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2: Spring has sprung. The other day, I found myself in the garden while on a work call. This was the third day in a row that this had happened, and I appreciate the patience of my colleagues who tolerate my off-screen zooming. Anyway, I was weeding. White tops, always. But the thing that comes out in profusion in my neighborhood right now is sunflowers. Thousands of them. On this third day of weeding out their tiny sprouts, I finally took the time to go inside and get my colander, and instead of tossing them aside, tossed them into it. The result, after several rounds of washing and some serious cleaning, was a full Tupperware of tiny sunflower sprouts, dense with nutrition and flavor. Sunflower sprouts have protein from essential amino acids and are rich in vitamins A, D, E, and B, including B folate. They also boast high levels of potassium, calcium, magnesium, and iron. It's best to get them in their first dicotyl leaf when they are little, waxy, and fresh. They get fuzzy and dry in their second leafing. Happily, these sprouts are not the only thing to add to one's plate this spring. The violets have been up in profusion, and while I personally prefer to smell them from the yards where they raise their tiny purple heads, they do make a lovely salad topping. Spruce tips are also wonderful. They're a bit past, they were earlier in March, but their vitamin C content is amazing. The content of vitamin C in an orange or lemon is around 50 milligrams to 100 grams, while 100 grams of fresh spruce contain about 169 milligrams of the MVP of vitamins, vitamin C. A new-to-me forage spring treat were elm samaras. These tiny, bright green, papery bits are not leaves, but fruits of the elm tree. Fruits of the loom, as my friend calls them. Their flavor is somewhere between a fresh green pea and a light melon. They are also high in protein and make a delicious addition to salad or rice dishes. The elm trees don't produce them every year, but this year they are out in force. Speaking of force, after an early hard freeze killed many cherry trees several years ago, the cherries are back, and they are riotous in their dense white blossoms, whole trees humming with bees. I am on my way to my parents' house, where they have two 100-year-old cherries. It's not their blossoms I am after. Instead, this foraging trip is for the tiny microscopic yeast organisms that are swarming around the new buds and flowers. I am going to put out some flour and water and see if I can't catch myself some sourdough starter. Happy spring foraging, everyone. Remember to take only a little from each wild patch and always leave enough for propagation.
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3: Well, wait a minute. Wait a minute, Calla Rose. You telling us that there are cherries out there? Did I miss something early on? You're somewhere else. You're not in the North Fork Valley. Boy, if there are cherries, I really want to hear about it. So if anybody's listening and they know they've got cherries on their trees after that last freeze, please give me a call at 970-527-4868 because I want to find those cherries. Mm-hmm.
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3: Boy, the festivals are starting. The fun is going to start. It's going to be probably a pretty warm summer, but a lot of music coming to the valleys and the flatlands, wherever you may be. So take it in wherever you can. You know, there's nothing like live music, except KVNF music. Uh-oh. Who is that? Who is that coming down here? Oh, I know who that is.

Uh-huh. You wouldn't forget him either if you had met him where I met him. Talking about desolation. Lord, desolation is a railroad station round about 2 a.m. on a weeknight. When you walk into desolation like that, and suddenly, out of nowhere, comes a warm song, you aren't about to forget it. This is the first time, though, that I've heard him at an airport. I know he moves along the piers. He calls himself a journey agent, a Ulyssian. Says his friends, the poets and the artists and musicians, are Ulyssians, too. Hey, listen. Listen to his tune. Calls it his duty-free gift for the traveler.

himself a journey agent, a Ulypian, calls his friends the poets, the artists, musicians, journey agents too, calls this his duty-free gift.

0: Well, all right then. That's a little something from Art Blakey. He was with that band, or started that band called the Jazz Messengers. And he was really renowned for bringing on young jazz players. When Marcellus did a gig with him, or did a period with him, a number of gigs, I'm sure. As did Wayne Shorter. Keith Jarrett. Trying to think. But yeah, just a number of the young cats coming on would start out with Art Blakey. And that was Art Blakey doing a tune called Night in Tunisia. And that was a Dizzy Gillespie tune. And prior to that, we heard our theme song, theme for the Olympians, talking about artists, musicians, and those creative folks in our communities and how important they are to us. Yes, sirree. Isn't that the truth?
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0: And they even have a printed newspaper that you could hold in your hand and read it with a cup of coffee. Yeah, what a concept. Relaxing, kicking back in the morning, reading the morning news. Yes, sir, instead of hearing a talking head shouting at you. All right, one other thing, and this talking head will shut up.
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4: Oh, yeah. All right. That sounds good. What did we hear? Man, I was struggling because I wanted to get something on and I couldn't get it on. And I'm going to get it on to start this set. But we heard Art Blakey and the Jazz Messengers do that tune called That Dare. And someone else, a vocalist, does a great, great arrangement of that. And we'll start the next set with her. But in the meantime, the other cuts we heard from the Cookers. They're an older jazz band, been around quite a while, and they were one of the first bands to say, "No, thank you, Mr. Trump. We don't play at the Trump Center. We play at the Kennedy Center. And if the Kennedy Center is not there, then we don't play." So they didn't play. So I thought they deserved a little bit of recognition here on the radio tonight. And this is your radio station. That's right, KVNF 90.9 Paonia, KVMT 89.1 Montrose, and streaming on the web for all our listeners from way far away sometimes, which is very cool. Very cool when we get those calls and it's 4 o'clock in the morning in Italy, Treviano, Italy, and there's somebody listening to us. How cool is that? So, yeah, we can stretch.
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4: Personally, I've always tried to miss those Mutter 5Ks when I run across them. I like to try to get around them, not through them. But hey, I'm going to try something here. And as a new DJ, I hope I can pull this off. So here we go. Let's try this.

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Finally send her out into the world somewhere. But though she'll be grown, I'm betting I never will forget when she said, hey mama, can I have that big elephant?

0: Oh, all right then. Okay. So we open that set up with Ricky Lee doing Dat Dare, and closed it with Ricky doing Chucky's in Love. Yes, sirree, Chucky Weiss. And we heard from Billy Childs, a little something piano-wise, brand new in the studio. Triumvirate, Billy Childs. I'm going to hear maybe another cut off that. That was pretty nice. Tried to listen to Keith Jarrett, and I'm so sorry because he was doing a nice blues tune, but I didn't check that vinyl out, and it did have just a little bit of a bump in it. So for my connoisseurs out there, I wanted to make sure, you know, we did the right thing. Take it off and go somewhere else.
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0: Wow, must be spring. I just saw the Big B's bus drive by, and I know it's spring when they start picking folks up and taking them down to live music. Yes, sirree. Get to leave your car in Paonia or leave your car at home. Just ride the bus. Yeah, all right. Branford Marcellus Quartet was right here in Grand Junction a few weeks ago. And I could not believe it. Could not believe my eyes until I got there. And then could not believe my ears. So, here's a little something off of their brand new release. Oh, yes, I hope you can dig it.

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Well, who could knock out most with a jab? It was Sonny. Who could stand on his head without his hands? It was Sonny. Yeah, Sonny could lick all them cats. Yeah, Sonny could lick all them cats.

Ooh, mama. Really? Yeah.

0: Yes, sirree. That's my man right there. Charles Mingus, Hog Calling Blues, off his CD called that's a piece of vinyl. That's that European vinyl, that thick vinyl, man. I hope you picked up on it. Yeah, oh yeah. Deluxe, Charles Mingus. Before that, we heard Chuck E. Weiss doing Sonny Could Lick All Them Cats. A little tune he did for Sonny Liston. I believe that's Spider on tenor saxophone on that. Yep. Sonny was a friend of ours. No doubt about it. Drove a big gold Cadillac. Mm-hmm. Sonny Liston. That's off a CD called Extremely Cool. We also heard from Sunzo Ono, Heroic Dance. That's live, brand new in the studio. And open it all up, I think, with Bradford Marcellus doing the wind-up off of his brand new vinyl release called Belonging. And you are belonging right here where you are with your radio station. That will be KVNF. 90.9 out of Paonia and KVMT, coming at you from Montrose at 89.1 and streaming on that big bad web at kvnf.org. Hope you're listening in. I believe we have a Storm and Norman coming at us from Montrose in about an hour to take care of your emotional situation, whatever it may be. But in the meantime, I got this, that, and the other to put down just for you.
1: This song was, I was told to sing by Miriam Makeba. And she is my dear friend, and it is a prayer. Those of you who are fans of hers will remember this song.

0: Oh, man. I'm sorry. That's getting out there, but that's what happens with Mr. Mingus. Ecclesiastes. But before that, how about Eddie James in that tribute to Ella Fitzgerald? Do nothing till you hear from me. Keith Jarrett Trio brought us If I Were a Bell, and we opened the set with Nina Simone doing West Wind. Yeah. Well, that was truly a fun set. I hope you enjoyed it as much as I did.
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0: Yes, sirree. Thank you. Thank you, Jeff, the voice of KVNF. No doubt about it, man. He's the man. But hey, you know, with the things the way they are right now, and I just happened to come across this little thing from Keith Jarrett that he wrote when he was on the south of France doing a little gig on the Mediterranean. And that was just when America was starting the war with Iraq. And we got a war sort of starting here right now, or it's going on, and billions of dollars are being spent. And I think it could be spent in much better ways. But Keith says, there's a noticeable lack of poetry in the world. As a result, the world does not seem a place where joy and transcendence can thrive anymore. Aspiring to greatness seems a thing of the past. Imitation is all we know. Marketing is all we see. Jockeying for power is becoming more and more segmented and less than skin deep. Youth is beginning to forget that its job is to look inward. Money and fame alone are motivations. What is integrity to this world? I'll read that again. What is integrity to this world? What is meaning? Why play music at all? What difference could it make? That was Keith, man. Keith Jarrett questioning war in Iraq. And just, you know, I got a little questions about war myself. Charles Mingus got a little something to say about it here coming up. But first, man, I want to hear something else from this tribute to Eddie James that was just caught my eye, and it's so cool. So let's hear one more cut. This is Natalie Cole and Chaka Khan doing a tribute to Eddie James.

0: simply have to.
1: We've heard your repertoire.

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We would like to do a number from our new album. Joe Pass, yours truly, on Pablo. And it's called Take Love Easy.

0: Joe Pass.
1: Yeah, Joe Pass and Ella Fitzgerald. Take it easy. That was a perfect tune to follow. Oh Lord, don't let them drop that atomic bomb on me. Charles Mingus. Yeah, all right. So it's just getting on close to 9 o'clock. So I was going to do something a little different here and throw a little curveball to old Stormin' Norman over there in Montrose, Studio M. He's getting ready to really rock you through the evening, and he's got a good way of doing it. So y'all stay tuned. I had a lot of fun tonight, and we went here, there, and everywhere. And I hope you enjoyed it, even half as much as I did. But now I'm going to play my last cut. And after this cut, Stormin' Norman going to take control. So here a little something. I believe I have a little something. Wait a minute, what have I done? I took that one out and left the other one in. Let me put it back. Uh-huh. So happy that you can be out there having all this fun with me. Yes, I am. And the CD is loading, and there it is. Bim, bam, and good night, ma'am. Stormin' Norman, after this, it's all yours.

Well, I was a men's room attendant my last life at the Desert Inn Hotel. And I saw some hip cats buy your record over in Minneapolis. I knew you're doing well. Sinatra's men, they had me roughed out 'cause I opened up my big mouth. Well,

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And my clothes, they're the serious 40s fabric. 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He's living down in Timbuktu.

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Welcome to Emotional Rescue, First Friday edition. I'm Stormin' Norman, and I'll be with you till midnight tonight. Broadcasting to you from Studio M in beautiful downtown Montrose. So I hope you're able to catch some of tonight's Cooking with Jazz program. He was playing some great tunes. But if you missed it, I strongly recommend you tune in your next Friday opportunity. So, on my way in tonight, I noticed that the Friday Night Heat car rally was at the Les Schwab on Townsend. They were wrapping it up right around 9 p.m. But I think the next one will be May 15th, so if you're into cars, you should check that out. There were some really cool rides there. So for the next 3 hours, I've got some great tunes picked out for you. I think I'll start off a little mellower tonight. But, you know, if you're out there cruising around, or if you're just at home, just get comfortable and enjoy the tunes. Before I start this first set, let me share a quick message with you. Wednesday, May 6th is National Bike and Roll to School Day. The Nature Connection invites families across Delta County to join in. They are organizing a bike bus at each elementary school in Delta County. This is a partnership with the Delta County Public Health and local police departments. For more information, it can be found at thenatureconnection.net. Now let's start this first set off with a little bit of Boss Gag.

0: nice mellow groove to get you started on your Friday night. That first set started off with Boss Skaggs doing I'll Be the One. Followed up by Seal doing Touch. After that, Daryl Hall doing Love Revelation. And that last artist, one of my favorites from back in the day and still today, Joe Cocker doing The Jealous Kind. Well, this next set, I'm going to take you into a little bit different groove. The first cut is a song that never really got a lot of airplay when it came out. It's a great tune. I think you'll enjoy it. And the second and third tune are a couple of the artists that will be at this summer's Montrose Music Festival at our Rotary Amphitheater. The free concerts that we do every year, four free concerts. But before we get into that, let me share a couple of messages with you. A real cool event that's happening tomorrow, Saturday, May 2nd. The Black Canyon Homebrewers Association presents Big Brew Day at Shelter Distilling. This is a nationwide celebration that highlights the art and science of home brewing with live demonstrations featuring fresh and local hops. 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And that is tomorrow, Saturday at May 2nd. Okay, one more quick message, and we'll get right into the next set.
1: 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This week in E-Town, we're going to revisit one of our favorite shows. 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

0: Four bands with incredible vocal harmony. And where else but on community radio are you going to hear a 10-minute long tune by the Eagles? That first song was Long Road Out of Eden, and a really great tune. A little long, like I said, over 10 minutes, but I really enjoy that tune. The next artist was the band Heathens. They'll be here at our music festival at the Rotary Amphitheater on August the 2nd, a free concert, so everybody come out and support them. That tune was called Hurricane. After that, the most popular group, Less. Boy, the storm is really coming in tonight. The Wilder Blue was the most favorite artist last summer, and they'll be back at our amphitheater on the 4th of July extravaganza that's being put on. So come out and support them. That was their version of Seven Bridges Road. And a band that kind of started off that whole genre before any of them were doing it. That last tune was Fallen In and Out of Love by Pure Prairie Lee. So I got a quick message I'll share with you. 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Let's take care of that message and we'll get right back into the music.
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1: Between the hours of 10 p.m. and 6 a.m., KVNF may broadcast material that could be found offensive to some members of our audience. Listener discretion is advised.

one of my favorite Elton John tunes, Country Comfort. You are listening to Emotional Rescue, First Friday Edition. I'm Stormin' Norman, and I'll be with you till midnight tonight. So that last set started off with new music by the Tedeschi Trucks Band, and I've listened to that new recording a couple of times. I'm really getting into it, finding more and more tunes on it that I really dig, and I'll be sharing those with you whenever I'm on the air. After that was Fleetwood Mac doing an oldie but a goodie, Hypnotize. That was early days of Fleetwood Mac. After that, early tune by Bonnie Raitt, Luck of the Draw. And of course, like I said, that last artist was Elton John. Okay, so this next set, the artist that I'm starting off with is Marcus Scott, and he was the vocalist in Tower of Power for a number of years, and this is one of his new recordings. It's a solo recording he put out, and I think you really dig this. This is a cool tune. So why don't we get right back into the next set.

That last set started off with a tune by Marcus Scott, previously lead vocalist with Tower of Power for a number of years. That tune was called Gone, and it's off his solo LP, Back to the Soul. After that, Aaron Neville doing IOU1 off the Grand Tour R&B Soul LP. After that, Felix Cavalier of the Rascals, early days, the Young Rascals, doing a solo record, Dreams in Motion. That tune was called Stay in Love. And then after that, last tune was probably one of the biggest selling live LPs ever done. It's right up there with Peter Frampton's and others. But that was Eric Clapton, his Unplugged LP, and that tune was called Old Love. Well, remember, if you're unable to listen to tonight's entire program, you can go online to kvnf.org or our new KVNF app. And for the next 2 weeks on the Music Archive page, you can select the Emotional Rescue Program, today's date, and you can listen to it again or just listen to what you missed. I also did Crossroads this week, so I've got a couple of shows up on the archives. All you got to do is go to show and pick the date last Wednesday. And then, of course, today's Friday's date is May 1st. And I'll be back with you coming up next Saturday doing Turn It Up at 7 p.m. So three shows real close to one another that'll all be up on the Music Archives page. Okay, well, this next set, I'm going to take you in a completely different direction, change the groove, the mood. If you got headphones, this is a real good set to put your headphones on. Or, you know, just lay on the floor in front of your two speakers and do yourself a little bit of a head trip. And let's get right into that.

cold-hearted orb that rules the night, removes the colors from our sight. Red is gray and yellow white, but we decide which is right and which is an illusion. Pinprick holes in a colorless sky let insipid figures of light pass by. The mighty light of 10,000 suns challenges infinity and is soon gone. Nighttime to some, a brief interlude. To others, the fear of solitude. Brave Helios, wake up your steeds. Bring the warmth the countryside needs.

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0: You're listening to Emotional Rescue, First Friday Edition, on KVNF. And I'm Storm and Norman, and I'll be with you about another 55 minutes until that midnight hour. And then I'll be sending you back up to Peonia for Exponential Radio to take you into the wee hours of the morning. So that last set, I hope you had your headphones on. Gave you a little bit of a prog rock head trip on that one. Started off with the Moody Blues, The Day Begins, Morning Glory. And that is off a very early recording, Days of Future Past, when concept albums were done. And it's an incredible record. Literally each song kind of tells a story and leads into the next. And it really, to do it justice, you should listen through side A, through side B. It's a wonderful 50 some minutes experience, musical experience. After that, the Alan Parsons Project doing The Voice off iRobot. And another band, a big favorite of mine from back in the day, The Flock, I Am Tall Tree. Great recording. I was a big Flock fan back in the day. And that last artist, Early Ambrosia, Somewhere I've Never Traveled. Okay, well, this next set, I'm going to take you on another musical journey, a little bit different again. Good buddy of mine, Joe Oser, his band, Cup of Joe, this is a fun tune. It's called Lucky LaRue.
1: Hello.
2: Hello.
1: Can I pour a drink?
2: Thank you.

Thank you. Have a wonderful day. Kev Mo coming right up.

That last set started off with my good buddy Joe Oser's Cup of Joe Band doing Lucky LaRue, bringing you some Chicagoland groove on that tune. Followed up by Steely Dan, favorite tune of mine off Two Against Nature. That tune was called Cousin Dupree. And then that live tune, I bet some of you guys knew somebody, one of your buddies, or maybe even you dated a lady that kind of fit the lyrics of that tune. What do you think? That was Anders Osborne doing Stone Drunk and Naked, and that song is dedicated to Renee 79. Followed up by Keb Moe off his Oklahoma LP, I Remember You. Okay, well, it's about 11:30. We've got a little bit of time left to get in some more tunes. Let's totally shake the groove up again. Add a little more energy into this set, taking us into that midnight hour.

Well, that just about does it for me tonight on Emotional Rescue. I'm Stormin' Norman. Nice long set to close out the night, get you to that midnight hour. Started that last set off with a tune by Trombone Shorty, What It Takes. That actually is the title cut off that LP. Followed up by my good buddy Chris Daniels and his band The Kings doing I Like Funky Music. After that, another one of my favorite horn bands, Tower of Power, doing You. After that, new music by The Dip, a group I just discovered. The tune was called Fill My Cup. After The Dip was Michael McDonald, Find It In Your Heart. And an oldie but a goodie remastered by Paul Carrick. I actually had the great privilege of mixing sound for Ace back in the day when Paul was the lead vocalist. And that classic tune was How Long. Well, I'd like to thank everybody for tuning in tonight and hanging out with me. Coming up at midnight is Exponential Radio. Stay tuned for that. Take you into the wee hours of the morning. I'm Stormin' Norman, and I'll be back with you next Saturday at 7 o'clock doing Turn It Up. So if you're around, tune in KVNF. But remember, you can always go to the Music Archives page on our website or on our app and catch any of the programs. I strongly recommend you check out all the shows. We've got a great bunch of DJs. We just had our annual DJ party and a great bunch of folks doing a lot of very cool music. Thanks for tuning in to KVNF. And remember, please be kind to one another, and you gotta keep on rockin'.

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a story every man ought to know. 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

0: From NPR News in Washington, D.C., this is Weekend Edition. I'm Scott Simon. This hour, Ron Elving on the Week in Politics. Scott Horsley on a week when the U.S. national debt became larger than the entire U.S. economy. Louisiana judges rule against access to an abortion pill. And later, a phone booth in Boston where people can close the small door and tell an unseen stranger what's on their minds. Meredith Goldstein of the Boston Globe says,
1: I think it tells me that we're all longing for connection. So many of these people are saying, I have friends, I just don't call them.
0: And then Siri Hustvedt's personal memoir, Ghost Stories. First, we have our newscast. Today is Saturday, May 2nd, 2026.
2: Live from NPR News in Washington, I'm Windsor Johnston. A federal appeals court is reinstating restrictions on how the abortion pill mifepristone can be prescribed. The Fifth Circuit sided with Louisiana on Friday, blocking rules that allowed patients to get the medication through telehealth appointments. NPR's Selena Simmons-Duffin reports the ruling is expected to be challenged in the U.S. Supreme Court.
3: The case was brought by the state of Louisiana against the Food and Drug Administration. Their argument centered around the FDA's decision to remove an in-person requirement for patients receiving mifepristone, one of the medications used for abortion and miscarriage management. A district court judge put the case on hold in April, but a panel on the Fifth Circuit Court of Appeals agreed with Louisiana. The Fifth Circuit ruling ends telemedicine mifepristone access for the whole country, effective immediately. The drug makers are expected to appeal to the Supreme Court. Doctors say mifepristone is safe, that the in-person requirement is medically unnecessary, and that it makes it harder for women to access abortion. Selena Simmons-Duffin, NPR News, Washington.
2: Spirit Airlines has shut down operations with all flights canceled, effective immediately. The airline, which helped reshape budget travel, has been struggling financially since the pandemic. But spiking jet fuel prices from the war in Iran tipped it over the edge. NPR's Amy Held reports now that it's gone, flyers could face higher airfare.
4: Spirit said early Saturday it had started a, quote, orderly wind down of operations. A few hours earlier at Burbank Airport, orderly may not have been the word choice for ticket holders. Here's Amari Kroon.
5: They're telling everybody in line, do you want a refund or do you want to rebook or get a credit? A credit for what?
4: Not a Spirit flight. It's booked 11 million seats this summer, fewer than half from the year before. In its 34 years in business, Spirit made air travel more accessible. Its cheap seats and charges for extras prompted other companies to lower their prices to stay competitive. Data show when Spirit exited a route, airfare rose on average by a quarter. Now, with fewer flights and increased demand across the board, analysts say airfare has nowhere to go but up. Amy Held, NPR News.
2: Tennessee Governor Bill Lee is calling a special legislative session to redraw the state's congressional maps. President Trump has been pushing Republican-led states to redraw their maps ahead of the midterms. Mariana Bacayao from member station WPLN reports.
6: The last-minute redistricting effort was spurred by a U.S. Supreme Court decision to walk back part of the Voting Rights Act, which had protected the majority black voting bloc from redistricting in the past. The legislature will reconvene this upcoming Tuesday for the special session.
2: That's Mariana Bacayao reporting. You're listening to NPR News from Washington. Funeral services will be held today for the late Democratic Congressman David Scott. The trailblazer was memorialized Friday at the Georgia State Capitol. Raul Bali from member station WABE reports from Atlanta.
7: Scott served in the Georgia General Assembly for 28 years before his election to Congress in 2002, where he served until his death last month. California Congresswoman Maxine Waters talked about Scott becoming the first black chair of the powerful U.S. House Agriculture Committee in 2020.
8: He has a reputation for having been one of the greatest leaders of agriculture in the history of the Congress of the United States of America.
7: His passing in office comes as his suburban Atlanta congressional seat could be under threat from redistricting following this week's decision by the U.S. Supreme Court on the Voting Rights Act. For NPR News, I'm Raul Bally in Atlanta.
2: The Pentagon says it's reached deals with 7 major tech firms to use artificial intelligence on classified military networks. The companies include Google, Microsoft, Amazon Web Services, NVIDIA, OpenAI, and SpaceX. The Defense Department says the technology will help augment warfighter decision-making in complex operations. One major AI company, Anthropic, is not part of the deal after a dispute over safety limits. The expansion raises ongoing

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1: This is Weekend Edition from NPR News. I'm Scott Simon. Thank you for being with us. Secretary of Defense Pete Hegseth testified before Congress this week. The proceedings got heated. Democratic Representative John Garamendi of California said President Trump has gotten America, quote, stuck in the quagmire of another war in the Middle East. Secretary Hegseth said,
2: the effort, what they've undertaken, the success on the battlefield that creates strategic opportunities, the courage of a president to confront a nuclear Iran, and you call it a quagmire, handing propaganda to our enemies? Shame on you for that statement.
1: The hearing also focused on the Trump administration's 2027 military budget proposal that would increase defense spending to a historic $1.5 trillion. NPR's Ron Elving joins us. Ron, thanks for being with us.
3: Good to be with you, Scott.
1: Did Secretary Hegseth make the case for continuing the war in Iran?
3: He made a case for it, just as President Trump has done, by saying it's needed to keep Iran from having a nuclear bomb. Although we have no evidence it has one or has come close to having one, and we were told last year that Iran's nuclear program had been obliterated. Yet that program, or the prospect of such a program, remains the go-to explanation and excuse for where we are. It's what Trump and his cabinet members have said over and over. But as for winning over any hearts and minds among the skeptical committee members in that room, well, Hegseth did not. And beyond that committee room, the skeptics are many. An Ipsos poll for ABC News and the Washington Post found 61% of U.S. adults saying the use of U.S. military force against Iran was a mistake.
1: Secretary Hegseth also said that 60-day window after which the president needs to seek authorization for the war from Congress hasn't passed because of the ceasefire. Did he convince members of Congress?
3: Now, the law in question speaks about authorizing the use of military force. So if you use your Navy's firepower to blockade a country's ports, is that a use of military force? Did the U.S. consider the Iranians shutting off the Hormuz Strait an act of peace? Did anyone? So now we are several days past the 60-day limit, and Congress is on recess, as they call it, leaving town without the leaders of the Republican majority bringing a vote in either the House or the Senate under the War Powers Act. And Scott, some of us can remember when there were votes before the Persian Gulf War in the 1990s and before the invasion of Iraq a decade later.
1: Pentagon on Friday announced the U.S. is withdrawing 5,000 U.S. troops from Germany, around 14% of the troops there. That was in response to Chancellor Merz of Germany saying that Iran had, quote, humiliated the U.S. Where does this leave U.S. alliances in Europe?
3: The word humiliated seems to have been a trigger word in this instance, a part of the war of words we've seen over the Europeans' disdain for Trump's actions on Iran. But as you say, 5,000, just about a seventh of our troop commitment in Germany. So mostly a gesture, perhaps, while on the more material side, you have Trump saying he wants to boost the tariff on European cars and other goods, accusing them of failing to live up to previous agreements.
1: And in ruling on a case out of Louisiana, the Supreme Court this week dramatically altered a key part of the Voting Rights Act. Between that decision and states racing to redraw their voting maps, where do you think events are headed?
3: We are expecting several states in the South, where the government is in Republican hands, to seek new district lines that eliminate black majority districts. Now, Tennessee and Alabama began that process already this week. Across the South, a dozen or more current members of Congress could lose their seats, and that may lead Democrats to retaliate by pushing extreme gerrymanders of their own where they have the power to do it. And that deprives more and more Americans in one party or the other of their chance to elect someone they support. And down the road, we can expect fewer districts where both parties can compete, which means greater partisanship and more extreme partisans on both sides. That kind of candidate will dominate the primaries in both parties.
1: NPR's Ron Elving, thanks so much for being with us today.
3: Thank you, Scott.
1: The federal debt is now bigger than the entire U.S.

0: economy. That is an ominous milestone. NPR's chief economics correspondent Scott Horsley joins us. Scott, thanks so much for being with us.
1: Good to be with you. Good morning.
0: Please help us understand, what do we mean when we say the federal debt has outgrown the economy?
1: Well, this week, the Commerce Department released its quarterly report on the size of the economy, the nation's gross domestic product. And as of March, U.S. GDP was a little north of $31 trillion, which is a big number. But the federal debt held by the public is even bigger, by about $49 billion. And outside of a short period during the pandemic, when GDP was really depressed, this is the first time federal debt has exceeded 100% of GDP since just after World War II.
0: And that's a problem.
1: Well, it's not an immediate problem. It's not like you go from debt that's 99% of GDP to 100% and suddenly the walls come crashing in. But it's more like the red warning light that's been flashing for a while now is just a little bit brighter. Fiscal watchdog Maya McGinnis of the Committee for a Responsible Federal Budget says if this milestone gets people to pull their heads out of the sand for a moment, maybe that's a good thing.
2: 100% is going to make you stop for a second, at least, and think, is this really healthy for the economy? And the unequivocal answer is no.
1: Federal debt as a share of the economy has more than doubled in the last two decades, and it's projected to keep growing.
0: What's caused the big run-up in debt?
1: The simple answer is the government spends considerably more money than it collects in taxes. And, you know, it's one thing to do that in the midst of a world war or a global pandemic. But last year, for example, the government ran a deficit of $1.6 trillion at a time of relative peace and prosperity. Most of that federal spending is on autopilot, and it's going to go up as more people retire and need costly health care. Of course, last year, Republicans passed another big tax cut. McGinnis says mounting debt has been a bipartisan problem.
2: We have two parties who are always trying to outbid each other by giving away more, both spending and tax cuts. The fiscal pander has become the default political move these days, and that's really how the debt situation is so bad.
1: In the late 1990s, when the government briefly had a balanced budget, federal spending and taxes were each around 18, 19% of GDP. Since then, taxes have shrunk as a share of the economy, and spending has increased.
0: What are the downsides of having this much government debt?
1: Well, again, surpassing 100% is not some kind of tripwire. Other countries have carried bigger debt loads relative to their economies, and it hasn't been a disaster. But it's not pain-free. To begin with, interest on the federal debt is now more than $1 trillion a year. That's more than we pay for defense or Medicare or just about anything the government does other than Social Security. So Congress has to come up with more than $1 trillion every year to cover old debts before it can start to fill the first pothole or invest in a new Navy ship or pick up the trash at the national parks. And when the government's borrowing that much money, it can also be more expensive for everyone else to get a loan, to buy a house or build a business. And finally, carrying this much debt means the government itself has less room to maneuver the next time the country faces a crisis like a widespread war or a deep recession.
0: What would it take to put a dent in the government debt?
1: Well, fiscal experts say we don't have to fill this hole, but we do need to stop digging. And that means taxes, as a share of the economy, need to go up and spending needs to come down. You're not going to solve this problem just by taxing billionaires or printing more money or weeding out waste, fraud, and abuse. McGinnis says it's going to require some sacrifice from everybody.
2: This is not one of those situations where you can just say, yes, let somebody else fix this problem. It took decades to get this deep in the hole in terms of fiscal policy. It's going to take all of us to help fix the situation.
1: McGinnis says there's no shortage of policy ideas for getting a handle on the debt. What there has been, however, is a lack of political will.
0: NPR Scott Horsley, thanks so much.
1: You're welcome.
0: Last Saturday night's attempted attack on the White House Correspondents' Association dinner felt shocking. Gunshots popped, politicians and media figures in formal clothes dove for cover under white cloth tables alongside catering staff and hotel workers. The attacker was stopped before anyone was seriously hurt, and it was, of course, headline news. Here's some other stories from last weekend you may not have heard. The afternoon before the correspondents' dinner, 16-year-old Marquise Byfield was shot and killed inside a deli in Brooklyn. Police say there have been 15 shootings since the beginning of the year just within that precinct. Later that night, 17-year-old Tashawn Foster was shot near a park in Homestead, Florida. just south of Miami. He was airlifted to a hospital and died. Early Saturday morning, 16-year-old Kamari Harrison was shot and killed in an apartment complex in Hope Mills, North Carolina. Her family wrote, "We grieve not only the loss of her presence, but also the beautiful life that was still unfolding before us, full of promise, joy, and love." Mid-morning Saturday, a robbery suspect who had been arrested and brought to a hospital on the north side of Chicago allegedly shot two police officers and escaped. Officer John Bartholomew, a 10-year veteran of the department, died. Police Superintendent Larry Snelling told reporters, "This is a very, very extremely dangerous profession, but our officers go out there every single day." Saturday night, just after the Washington, D.C. attack was thwarted, Abdul Salah, who ran Sal's Deli and Grocery with his brothers in New York's East Village, was shot along with another man. Abdul Salah died. He was 28 years old. Ebi Castro, who lives nearby, told New York One, "They're all amazing brothers, honestly. If you were hungry and you didn't have money, they would not let you go hungry." It is discouraging to note that it was an average weekend for gun violence in our times. President Trump has called on the White House Correspondents Association to reschedule the dinner soon with tighter security. But gun violence strikes America every day, threatening those who lack the protections of metal detectors and Secret Service, and who just want to walk safely where they live.

0: I'm Windsor Johnston with these headlines. Spirit Airlines says it's ceasing operations immediately after years of financial trouble. The airline was facing rising fuel costs, fierce competition from larger airlines, and failed talks over a possible $500 million federal bailout. A federal appeals court is restoring limits on how the abortion pill mifepristone can be prescribed. The Fifth Circuit sided with Louisiana on Friday, blocking telehealth prescriptions and mail delivery. For now, patients must get their medication in person. President Trump says he's not satisfied with Iran's latest proposal to end the war. Speaking to reporters, Trump said Tehran wants a deal, but is asking for terms he can't accept. I'm Windsor Johnston, NPR News in Washington.
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2: This is Weekend Edition from NPR News. I'm Scott Simon. A panel of judges in Louisiana has ended telemedicine access to the abortion pill mifepristone. Yesterday's ruling applies nationally and goes into effect immediately. It's likely to be appealed to the U.S. Supreme Court. Already, one company that makes the drug has filed for an emergency stay. NPR's Selena Simmons-Duffin joins us. Selena, thanks for being with us.
3: Good morning, Scott.
2: And first, what was the Louisiana case about?
3: The case was brought by the state against the Food and Drug Administration. Their argument centered around the FDA's decision to remove an in-person requirement for patients receiving mifepristone, one of the medications used for abortion and the management of miscarriages. For decades, patients had to physically go to a clinic or a doctor's office and get the medicine. FDA changed that in 2023 so patients could have the doctor's visit online or over the phone and then receive the medication in the mail. Louisiana has an abortion ban. They argued that FDA allowing mifepristone through the mail undermined their ban. A district court judge put the case on hold in April. Louisiana appealed that decision to the Fifth Circuit Court of Appeals, and a panel of judges on that court agreed with the state, which means that telemedicine access to mifepristone has just ended for the whole country, effective immediately.
2: What does this ruling mean across the country?
3: Yeah, you know, this is a really big deal. First of all, a decision from a panel of judges in New Orleans changed how Americans all over the country can access an FDA-approved medication. That's unprecedented. In terms of abortion access, this severely restricts access in states with abortion bans, but it also affects people in states like California, Maryland, Massachusetts, who have come to rely on telemedicine too. In the almost 4 years since the Supreme Court overturned Roe v. Wade, telemedicine abortion has grown. It's a big part of the reason why the overall number of abortions hasn't gone down at all nationally, despite the state bans. Mifepristone has been found to be safe by FDA. It's been used by something like 7 million patients since it was approved in 2000. And doctors say the in-person requirement is not medically necessary, but now that requirement is back. There is a medication abortion protocol that uses only misoprostol, which is another medication, so doctors could pivot to providing that through telemedicine instead. It's just really hard to know how this is going to go. It's just happened so quickly.
2: Selena, I gather you've talked to many people who've used telemedicine to get mifepristone. What have you learned?
3: You know, one significant thing is that telemedicine has become key for access in remote and rural areas all over the country. I talked to a woman named Julia. We're not using her last name because she fears professional repercussions for sharing her story. In 2024, she lived in a remote part of California in the Sierra Nevadas.
4: I was pregnant, was not planned, did not want to keep it.
3: It was winter, and she was in an area where roads were often unsafe. There were possible landslides. There were no OBGYNs nearby. So she used Planned Parenthood remotely and received the medication in the mail along with instructions.
4: It was very very clear, easy to understand. I never like was unsure of what to expect.
3: She says she's really grateful she had that option.
2: And Selena, we have to ask, in coming up to the midterm elections, are there political implications?
3: Oh, yes. Democrats have come out swinging after the appeals court decision. Washington Senator Patty Murray called it, quote, infuriating and infantilizing. Many Republicans celebrated this decision. The Trump administration did not respond to my request for comment by airtime. President Trump has been pretty understated on abortion this term, and anti-abortion advocates have noticed and called for him to be more forceful. Here's Mary Ziegler. She's an expert in the legal history of abortion at UC Davis.
5: This is the most consequential, potentially in some ways, ruling we've had since Dobbs from a lower court. And that's going to require every politician to weigh in. And it doesn't really leave the Trump administration the option of doing nothing anymore.
3: She says this decision is going to send shockwaves through medicine, through politics, and we're just at the beginning.
2: NPR's Selena Simmons Duffin, thanks so much.
3: You're welcome.
2: The U.S. is going to need about 130% more electricity by 2030 to meet the demands of the boom in artificial intelligence. Tech companies and the federal government are investing billions in new nuclear power plants. One now under construction in Wyoming just got a federal license, and its backers say it will prove the advanced technology makes nuclear plants safer and quicker to build. NPR's Kirk Siegler paid a visit.
6: The infamous Wyoming wind is whipping an American flag hoisted above the construction site of what's only the fourth nuclear reactor to be built in the U.S. this century. One of the first in a new generation of advanced designs.
7: And that's where the reactor goes.
6: Washington state-based Terra Power, founded by Bill Gates, says this will be the first of many, part of a new nuclear renaissance they want to bring to longtime energy exporting states like Wyoming. Meet CEO Chris Levesque with his bright smile and a bundle of enthusiasm about all things advanced nuclear.
8: You know, we weren't even allowed to do excavation in this footprint out here until we got the NRC license.
6: The Nuclear Regulatory Commission gave TerraPower final approval to begin construction in March. Now, this capped 5 years of studies and safety demonstrations and a decision to site the plant in Kemmerer, Wyoming, which won bids over numerous other western towns.
9: There's a whole different story to begin with, is having communities vying for a nuclear power plant, you know, because the old story on nuclear was more of a not in my backyard thing.
6: Levesque, who came to TerraPower after a career in the legacy nuclear industry, thinks new technologies and demand for low-emission power is changing this. Almost everything here will be buried underground, and they'll use liquid sodium metal instead of water to cool the reactor.
9: And I'd have to say milestones like this really show people that, yeah, this is a new technology, but we're doing it, we're hitting our milestones, it's real, and people can start to work this into their plans.
6: Once online in 2031, Levesque says this plant will make enough electricity for a utility to power almost 500,000 homes in nearby Salt Lake City. And TerraPower has agreements with Meta to build up to 8 more reactors to power the company's data centers specifically.
9: Since we were selected by Department of Energy, we've had a project going for 5 years that's switched administrations, switched parties, switched multiple controls of Congress.
6: The Biden administration's infrastructure law fronted half of the costs of construction, about $2 billion. Wyoming's Republican senators voted against that bill, but the state is eagerly courting nuclear energy plants and new uranium mines. Same with neighboring Idaho and Utah, where Governor Spencer Cox recently staged a press conference in the barren scrubland west of Salt Lake City.
10: If you are serious about energy abundance, you have to be serious about nuclear energy.
6: Cox was unveiling Utah's application to be one of the U.S. Department of Energy's new nuclear hubs, billed as a nuclear life cycle innovation campus, where they'd enrich nuclear fuel, recycle it, and store its waste that could come from the Kemmerer plant one day.
10: This should not be controversial. America built the nuclear industry.
6: But nuclear still is controversial, especially in the West, with its legacy of abandoned uranium mines and radioactive waste, particularly in Indian country. And Salt Lake City was downwind from the Cold War-era nuclear weapons test sites.
11: this area has been considered a sacrifice zone for a long time. And I
6: Lexi
11: think
6: Tudenham of the group Heal Utah is alarmed that Utah wants to put a nuclear hub here, about 10 miles from the western shore of the drying Great Salt Lake. She says nuclear is being rebranded as green, but what about the waste?
11: Bill Gates is paying for this first one. We as taxpayers are also paying for this first one, I will say. But what about the next one, the next one, the next one? How much are we going to be on the hook for as taxpayers and as ratepayers as we go down this path?
6: Terra Power says, like conventional nuclear reactors, its new plant in Wyoming will store its spent fuel on site until a permanent repository is approved by the feds. They say it's safe and the advanced nuclear tech produces less waste than legacy plants. In Wyoming, the country's top coal-producing state, one thing that's not in dispute is that Kemmerer is eager for any sort of energy boom. When the West Coast divested from coal, national headlines all but wrote off this town of 3,000 as dying. Today, City Administrator Brian Muir says there's relief and optimism. Hundreds of skilled jobs are being created.
12: I'll just say, when Bill Gates came here, he talked about our high energy IQ. We know about all forms of energy and the benefits and the costs and the risks and the footprints and all of that. We understand that.
6: Muir says Kemmerer is already lobbying TerraPower to build a second nuclear plant here. Kirk Sigler, NPR News.
2: You'll spy something rare at the entrance to the Boston Public Library at Copley Square, a phone booth. And if you go into the booth and pick up the silver payphone receiver, it'll dial a number, and this is what you'll hear.
13: This booth is for anonymously sharing problems, or feelings, or lingering questions, just like you would to an advice column.
2: Since February, there have been more than 1,000 calls.
14: How can I make my boyfriend propose to me without being too pushy but still being polite?
2: The project is called The Telebooth, that's T-E-L-L, and it was created by Meredith Goldstein, an advice columnist at the Boston Globe, who joins us now. Meredith, thanks so much for being with us.
15: Thank you for having me.
2: What made you think we need a phone booth in 2026?
15: I am 48. Part of my life is with the cell phone, and I had a small era where people used payphones. But I grew up as a child seeing phone booths on screen. So Superman would run into a phone booth. Bill and Ted's Excellent Adventure, there's this time travel element to a phone booth, and it's very confessional-like. You close the door and there's privacy. So part of this experiment was making an accessible booth, but also one where you shut the door and had a second to think.
2: And what can you tell us about the messages? What's the range of things you hear about?
15: I was shocked. People go in there and they think they have nothing to say. They're going in for the novelty. They're picking up the phone. They see it more as an Instagram possibility. Then they pick up the phone and they wait one beat, and then they tell me everything. They tell me about friendships that they miss. They tell me about problems in their relationship. Some people are very excited to tell me happy things about how much they love a partner. From about 3 to 8 p.m., it's college students, which should not shock me because they're at the Boston Public Library studying. They'll tell me about academic stresses. But a lot of young people talk about community building and how scared they are to find friends, reach out to people. They're DMing each other on a social media platform, but they don't know if they've made a real human connection. I just feel like a fly on the wall and very grateful that people are sharing their human experiences in a way that makes me feel a lot less alone about my own problems.
2: And what happens to the messages?
15: So I have told people, as an advice columnist and relationship journalist, I will take your question and I will respond to it in the column if that's what you want. There are some people who just want to scream into the void, and that's okay too. I've actually had a lot of people just go in there and sing, which I think is their own therapy. But people will ask, you know, I'm really wondering if I should move in with my partner and I'm scared and here's why. And I will put that in the advice column. And frankly, I think these are people who might never write into an advice column otherwise, but they feel safe in this phone booth to ask the question they may be afraid to write down.
2: As a Law and Order fan, I have to ask you this. Anybody confess to a crime?
15: No one has confessed to a crime. I am also a huge Law and Order fan, so I love that you asked that. No one has confessed to a crime, but people have confessed to not liking people they have brought to the library. We've had a bunch of people say, I really don't like my best friend. They're standing right outside the phone booth. And this, I shouldn't laugh, but I have to a little bit. They're venting. And I will also say that there are plenty of tourists in Boston who use this phone booth around the Boston Marathon. So many people from out of town. Those people share the most because they're on vacation. So they feel very free with their feelings. And that's been a riot for me to hear some of these messages.
2: What do you think these messages say about us these days?
15: I think we're all moving too quickly. I think everybody feels that way. And so often all it takes is 5 seconds to take a deep breath and then think, what am I feeling? What am I thinking? And sometimes we need a physical space to do that. So closing the door and saying, okay, I actually do have something on my mind. I think it tells me that we're all longing for connection and sometimes afraid or lazy about taking the next step. So many of these people are saying, I have friends, I just don't call them. So maybe with that, maybe saying it out loud means they'll do it.
2: Meredith Goldstein of the Boston Globe, thank you so much for being with us.
15: Thank you for having me.
2: And you're listening to Weekend Edition from NPR News. A Louisiana man who spent over 28 years wrongfully incarcerated recently won an election to be New Orleans' next clerk of criminal court, but the Republican state legislature eliminated his position before he could take office on Monday. From New Orleans, Eve Abrams reports on the rush to revamp New Orleans courts.
16: On November 15, 2025, election night, an exuberant crowd gathered to celebrate Calvin Duncan, Orleans Parish's newly elected clerk. Duncan trounced the incumbent, pulling in nearly 70% of the vote. He was supposed to take office May 4th. At his recent swearing-in, Duncan said this culminated decades of struggle.
17: My journey pretty much started in 1982, when I actually got arrested and brought back to New Orleans to stand trial.
16: For murder, a murder Duncan knew nothing about. He was 19. While in jail awaiting trial, he began studying law, which would become a lifelong passion. Duncan was found guilty and sentenced to life at Angola State Penitentiary.
17: I applied for the job as being a jailhouse lawyer. And one of the problems that we had, we was entitled to get access to our records, not to fight our case, but to see what was going on. And I couldn't get records.
16: Duncan dreamed of changing the system by becoming clerk of court to help people get their records. Duncan was finally released in 2011 with the help of the Innocence Project New Orleans. He was later exonerated. In 2023, he earned a law degree. He finally felt qualified to run for his dream job, clerk of criminal court, who is also in charge of elections. But earlier this spring, Republican State Senator Jay Morris introduced bills to revamp New Orleans courts. They eliminate several judgeships and combine New Orleans' civil clerk of court and its criminal clerk of court, eliminating Duncan's position. Here's Morris introducing his bill.
18: As I think most of you know by now, Orleans Parish is the only parish in the state that has two clerks of court. Everybody else has one.
16: Morris says his bill is about efficiency, but New Orleans has had two clerks for nearly 150 years. Royce Duplessis, a Democrat representing New Orleans, says the bills are meant to assert control over the Democratic city and keep Duncan from taking office. He questioned Morris's motive.
19: If we needed to consolidate the offices so bad, why wasn't this bill brought last year?
18: Well, I don't know. I didn't think about bringing it last year. And this is in the governor's package.
16: The governor's package, meaning Governor Jeff Landry, also a Republican, wanted the bills. Morris says he has nothing personal against Duncan. For his part, Duncan says he'll seek election again whenever he has the opportunity.
20: I'm going to always run for the office that's going to be responsible for making sure that records in criminal cases and evidence in criminal cases are properly stored and preserved. They could name it whatever they want. I'm going to be there to make sure that what happened to me never happened to nobody else.
16: Duncan has filed a federal lawsuit against the governor, saying the new law that keeps him from taking office is unconstitutional. For NPR News, I'm Eve Abrams in New Orleans.

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1: In his new Netflix special, comedian Sheng Wang elevates mundane moments like picking a toothbrush into punchlines.
2: You don't want to just be happy with one laugh. You know, once you got the momentum, just keep going and see where you can go with it.
1: We talked to the comedian some people have dubbed the poet about where he finds joy here on All Things Considered. In his new Netflix special, comedian Sheng Wang elevates mundane moments like picking a toothbrush into punchlines.
2: You don't want to just be happy with one laugh. You know, once you got the momentum, just keep going and see where you can go with it.
1: We talked to the comedian some people have dubbed the poet about where he finds joy here on All Things Considered.
3: I'm Windsor Johnston with these headlines. A federal appeals court is reinstating nationwide restrictions on how the abortion pill mifepristone can be prescribed, blocking telehealth access. For now, patients must receive the prescription in person. The ruling is expected to be challenged in the U.S. Supreme Court. President Trump says hostilities with Iran have terminated. On the 60-day deadline, Trump argued he doesn't need congressional approval to continue operations. Democrats say U.S. involvement is still unauthorized as the U.S. military continues to block Iranian ports. At the same time, the president has announced plans to withdraw thousands of U.S. troops from Germany and potentially other European countries. He's also announcing new tariffs on European cars of 25%. I'm Windsor Johnston, NPR News in Washington.
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0: This is Weekend Edition from NPR News. I'm Scott Simon. The Kentucky Derby will be run for the 152nd time at Churchill Downs this weekend. Once more, B.J. Lederman, who writes our theme music, is not entered. And the prize money for horse owners during this week's biggest races is a record $19.1 million. Justin Hicks with Louisville Public Media reports a good chunk of that prize money comes from gambling that happens far away from the track.
5: About 5 miles from Churchill Downs in downtown Louisville is Derby City Gaming. It's a big hall owned by the racetrack with nearly 500 brightly flashing machines. And they have themes like pandas and eagles on them, but not a single horse in sight. And to most people, they look like slots. Now I've got $40 just burning a hole in my pocket, so I settle in at an electronic roulette machine with a regal ball and wheel and bet $3 on even.
6: Come on, even number. 35, great.
5: Travers Manley is with the Kentucky Horse Racing and Gaming Corporation, which regulates places like these. He says I shouldn't be fooled by the big red neon sign above my head that says roulette.
7: This is not a ball spinning on the roulette wheel. This is just another entertaining representation of a historical horse race.
5: What he means is that somewhere deep inside the guts of this game, a horse race from the past is playing out and then gets translated into the results of this not roulette roulette wheel. In Kentucky, only horse tracks like Churchill Downs can own games like these, and they have to be based on racing. Travers says just last year, people wagered more than $11 billion on these machines.
7: The increase in the amount of money coming from the historical horse racing and the purses going up, that has had a major impact.
5: An impact on the quality of horses at Kentucky tracks. Experts say that's because these historic horse race machines are a subsidy of sorts for the racing industry. And because of them, Kentucky is now able to offer more prize money to horse owners than any other state. For NPR News, I'm Justin Hicks in Louisville.
0: Last year's wildfires in Los Angeles devastated the Pacific Palisades. Houses burnt, beloved businesses shuttered, including the near-century-old local paper, the Palisadian Post. But now the paper's coming back on its 98th anniversary. The Pali Post, as it's nicknamed, will relaunch on Monday, May 4th. And joining us are the paper's new owners, Tim and Laura Schneider. Thank you both so much for being with us.
6: Thank you so much.
8: Thank you, Scott. It's an honor to be with you.
0: A lot of people are trying to get out of the newspaper business. What led you back into it now?
8: Well, we're longtime residents of Pacific Palisades, and when news broke in December that our town paper would be shuttered, it was sort of the last blow that we could stand. So Laura and I reached out immediately to the previous owner. Both of us happened to have backgrounds in the publishing industry, and we had a love of the paper. In fact, Laura, wouldn't you say that the Palisadian Post was really one of the reasons we moved to Pacific Palisades?
6: Oh, absolutely. There are a lot of reasons to love the Palisades. It's beautiful. Its community is close-knit. But one of the reasons that we fell in love with the Palisades was because it had this treasure of a small town newspaper that focused on local people and local stories.
8: And certainly after the fire, we felt like there was never a more urgent need to have an authoritative fact-check source of information for the community. So we really felt it was part of the civic infrastructure of Pacific Palisades that needed to be rebuilt.
0: There must be a lot of important things going on now with people trying to rebuild and moving back and sometimes moving out and all kinds of personal stories.
8: The reality is that a lot of people are still waiting on their final insurance settlements. And that means that they don't know yet whether they'll be able to rebuild. They don't know whether they'll be able to move back. The fire forced Palisadians into a lot of different places. According to our subscriber data, we have people from Pacific Palisades living in 33 states across the country, scattered along the California coast. And we see the Palisadian Post as a way to reconnect Palisadians and let them know what's going on in their hometown.
0: I understand your son was once profiled in the Palisadian Post.
6: Yes, indeed he was. Palisadians mark the milestones of their lives, of their children's lives, in the pages of the Palisadian Post. Our son had a lemonade stand on the 4th of July, and he raised money to support the local library. And that was the kind of story that the Palisadian Post covered, in addition to covering the important news that must be covered. The small stories matter too, and they're going to be a big part of why I think people return home. They're the stories of our lives.
0: How are you going to make money in the newspaper business these days?
8: We've decided to go with this digital-first approach. And instead of selling advertising, we're talking to the leadership of the local community about partnerships, seeing as how we plan to reach more than 20,000 Palisadians, regardless of where they may be living temporarily. We see that as a great opportunity for local businesses and other institutions to reach those Palisadians in a way that they haven't been able to since the fire.
0: What should we look forward to in the edition coming up?
8: The first thing we're going to do is catch the community up, because we have been away for a while. As part of our acquisition of the Palisadian Post, we've become the conservators of the town's archives. None of the archives of this newspaper were harmed in the fire. And so now a vital part of our mission is to make those archives available to Palisadians, and we're working on digitizing. One of the regular features will be photographs that we're finding in the archives that aren't necessarily marked, where we'll be asking our readers for help in identifying the people that we're showing on our new website.
6: And we have some really lovely local voices who will be writing for the Palisadian Post, talking about what it's been like these past, almost 18 months now. You know, the struggles and the challenges and, you know, the successes. I think that's going to be a real source of pleasure and joy for people hearing those stories, because that's how we connect. That's part of being human. So I think that's something that I in particular am looking forward to.
0: Tim and Laura Schneider, they put out the Palisadian Post back this week. Thank you so much for being with us. Good luck.
8: Thank you very much, Scott.
6: Thank you so much.
0: Paul Auster once told his wife and partner of 43 years, Siri Hustvedt, that he wanted to live on as a ghost. And he had habits each page and just about every phrase and breath ever haunting. There is no way around that word. Memoir, Ghost Stories, which recounts their lives and the loss of Paul. The great novelist died in 2024 at the age of 77, a little over a year after being diagnosed with cancer. Of course, Paul Auster wrote the New York Trilogy, The Music of Chance, The Book of Illusions, and other acclaimed novels. Siri Hustvedt is also the author of poetry, essays, and seven novels, including The Blazing World. She joins us from New York. Siri, thank you so much for being with us.
9: Well, thank you for having me, Scott.
0: I would like to ask you to read a section.
9: Okay.
0: And it's eloquent, but maybe tough, if you were willing.
9: I am. On Sunday, May 19th, I made the following note. Siri Hustvedt walks around the house and talks to herself. She asks a question and answers it. The woman who now conducts a dialogue alone is subject to intermittent collapse. Only seconds after she smiled over a witty remark she had made to herself, she looks at his chair in the dining room, the blue chair where he ate breakfast every morning and ate dinner every night, the chair underneath which are scratches in the floorboards, because he sat heavily in that chair and sometimes moved it while he was sitting. The scratches that annoyed her before he died are now traces of his body's living weight after he died. She buckles over, and with her arms folded across her chest, she howls at the insensate walls. I want you back. I want you back.
0: Thank you so much for reading that. You talk about something called cognitive splintering in the
9: yes.
0: book. What was that like for you? What is it like for you?
9: It was very clear to me that I would miss him terribly, and I knew I would grieve, but I really wasn't prepared for the interference with memory, how totally disoriented I was for quite a while. I did a lot of reading about grief. And there is sometimes an effect on a part of the brain called the hippocampus that is strongly associated with memory. And I have felt in the 2 years now since Paul has been dead that my memory has actually improved.
0: You were two writers who read each other's work to each other as you worked.
9: Yes.
0: Did that always promote domestic tranquility?
9: Well, I've thought about this a lot because, you know, the criticisms could be, from time to time, quite dramatic. Now, I think when criticism rests on a bed of mutual respect, it's much easier to take. So we didn't have a lot of hurt feelings or crying in the chairs where we read to each other. I think we both knew that the other was for the project entirely.
0: The book's been called a kind of patchwork quilt, and it includes love letters, emails, meditations. I found myself especially moved by letters that Paul wrote to your grandson, Miles.
9: Yes.
0: What did you find in those letters that Miles was, and I guess maybe still is, too young to read?
9: Oh, yes, he's just a little over two. He is not literate yet. And Paul was writing to an imaginary young man, Miles, to tell Miles something about his family. And my impulse to put the 35 pages that Paul was able to finish of what he thought could be a small book into my book was also to preserve our family, but also the dialogue that Paul and I had for 43 years together.
0: As you know, Siri, we have to ask about a great sadness, tragedy.
9: Yes.
0: In your life and Paul's, your granddaughter, Ruby, died in 2021. A medical examiner determined she died of heroin and fentanyl.
9: Yes.
0: And your son, Daniel, was charged in connection with her death. And hours after being released on bail, he overdosed.
9: Yes. It's a terrible story.
0: You had to go through that in the glare of a lot of publicity, didn't you?
9: These were horrible things. And when I wrote this book, I knew it would be deeply dishonest not to include that story because Paul loved his son. It was a deeply fraught and difficult relation. But nevertheless, I wanted to put it in the book without that story overwhelming the book.
0: Wow. Among the many discoveries in this book, perhaps the least important, well, maybe not. I didn't know that Paul was once offered a chance to do a television ad for American beef in Japan.
9: I can't remember the exact sum, but it was a great deal of money, and we were not rich people. And so, you know, I thought, well, he'll never do it, which he didn't, of course. He never did that kind of thing. I think his integrity was too ferocious. He wasn't going to smile about American beef in Japan, even though most people in his own country wouldn't have seen it, of course.
0: I was about to point that out. My gosh. What would the rest of us know?
9: He could have done it incognito.
0: As we noted, Paul said he wanted to live on as a ghost. Has he?
9: Well, he did for me. He told me that several times before he died. And on the day we buried Paul at a small funeral in Greenwood Cemetery in Brooklyn, there was a small after-burial event here at the house. And at one point, I just left and went upstairs into our bedroom. And I had a remarkable experience. I felt Paul's presence coming up the stairs and walking into the bedroom, looking at me to make sure I was all right. And I was filled with joy. And then he left. Now, presences, it turns out, are not unusual in grieving people. It was joyous. It was a great thing.
0: Does it hold that the closer you are, the harder it is to be without?
9: I think it's true. You know, if a human being has the capacity for love, that person is going to grieve. And the more powerful those feelings, the greater the intimacy. I think the more profound the grief.
0: Siri Hustvedt, her new book, memoir for 43 years with her husband, Paul Auster, is Ghost Stories. Thank you so much for being with us.
9: Oh, thank you, Scott. It was very nice. Thank you so much.
0: And this is Weekend Edition from NPR News. I'm Scott Simon.
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0: From NPR News in Washington, D.C., this is Weekend Edition. I'm Scott Simon. This hour, the head of the Black Caucus of the Mississippi Legislature on this week's Supreme Court decision on redistricting. Then Iran's economy 2 months into war. Then Howard Bryant with sports, NBA playoffs. And then some of baseball's richest teams are striking out early in the season. Then Arturo Sandoval, the Cuban-born jazz great, and his son, Turi, on making music together.
1: Sometimes you play the ballad, sometimes you see a couple of ladies in the audience with tears in their eyes. I say, thanks God. I get to their soul.
0: First, our newscast is Saturday, May 2nd, 2026.
2: Live from NPR News in Washington, I'm Winter Johnston. A legal challenge led by Louisiana over access to the abortion pill mifepristone is likely headed to the U.S. Supreme Court. On Friday, the Fifth Circuit Court of Appeals sided with the state blocking telehealth prescriptions. That means for now, patients in every state must receive the medication in person. NPR's Selena Simmons-Duffin reports.
3: Louisiana has an abortion ban. They argued that FDA allowing mifepristone through the mail undermined their ban. A district court judge put the case on hold in April. Louisiana appealed that decision to the Fifth Circuit Court of Appeals, and a panel of judges on that court agreed with the state, which means that telemedicine access to mifepristone has just ended for the whole country, effective immediately.
2: That's NPR's Selena Simmons-Duffin reporting. Spirit Airlines is going out of business, canceling all flights and shutting down immediately. The budget carrier had been struggling for years, squeezed by higher jet fuel prices, tougher competition, and a failed push for a $500 million federal bailout. Aviation expert Henry Hartfelt says the sudden collapse is leaving passengers stuck and looking for other travel options.
4: If you pay for your ticket with a credit card, your bank or credit card issuer should issue you a refund after the airline shuts down. If you've paid cash or redeemed frequent flyer miles, unfortunately, you're out of luck. You have no way of getting your cash back or your frequent flyer miles refunded.
2: Industry analysts say losing a low-cost airline like Spirit could send ticket prices higher. That pressure is building as jet fuel prices climb alongside the war in Iran. Transportation Secretary Sean Duffy says United, Delta, JetBlue, Southwest are all capping ticket prices for Spirit customers who now need to rebook canceled flights. President Trump delivered a campaign-style speech to senior citizens in Florida last night. NPR's Franco Ordonez has more.
5: Speaking to voters in the retirement community of the Villages, President Trump boasted of the tax benefits and decreases in prescription drug prices that came out of his signature tax and spending bill that passed last year.
6: We're also taking care of the financial health of our seniors. As you have probably seen, the 401ks and retirement accounts of millions of American seniors are skyrocketing like never before.
5: The war in Iran has pulled much of Trump's focus away from domestic priorities. The White House insists, though, that the administration remains focused on his affordability agenda. But gas prices this week hit a new high, and polls show Americans increasingly disapprove of the president's handling of the economy. Franco Ordonez, NPR News.
2: 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The Pentagon says the U.S. will withdraw about 5,000 troops from Germany within the next year. The Pentagon says the decision reflects changing operational needs and conditions on the ground. President Trump has previously threatened to pull troops from NATO allies amid tensions over the war in the Middle East. Safety measures are being ramped up across Louisville for the Kentucky Derby later today. Karen Czar with member station WUKY reports.
7: The Kentucky Derby typically draws more than 150,000 racing fans to Churchill Downs, making it one of the largest single-day sporting events in the world. Governor Andy Beshear said officials have implemented a multi-layered security plan at the racetrack.
8: Having been behind the curtain, the level of security at the Kentucky Derby is really significant, is state-of-the-art, and involves all levels of government, including the federal government.
7: Owners, staff, and fans will pass through security screenings and metal detectors and can expect an increased police presence, including patrols on horseback. For NPR News, I'm Karen Czar in Lexington.
2: 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Officials say the move is aimed at expanding local news coverage and cutting costs as public media faces growing financial pressure. The combined organization will reach more than 1.3 million people a week. I'm Windsor Johnston, NPR News in Washington.
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0: This is Weekend Edition from NPR News. I'm Scott Simon. Thank you for being with us. The U.S. Supreme Court decision this week was the latest blow to the 1965 Voting Rights Act. There are at least 15 congressional districts where black lawmakers could lose their seats due to the ruling. Louisiana suspended its House primaries, and yesterday two more Republican-controlled states, Alabama and Tennessee, moved toward redrawing congressional maps. But the ruling is also likely to shape voting for state-level offices. Mississippi has the largest percentage of black voters in the country. At a special session later this month, state lawmakers will consider redrawing state Supreme Court districts. State Representative Kabir Karim is chairman of the Mississippi Legislative Black Caucus. He joins us now. Thanks for being with us.
1: Thank you. Thank you. Thank you for having me on your show.
0: What was your reaction to the Supreme Court decision?
1: Well, look, it's not like we didn't know it was coming down, but to be in this moment in history when that verdict came down yesterday was very stunning, shocking. And you couldn't help but think about those giants of individuals whose shoulders we all stand on, who paid the ultimate sacrifice for me to even be in the legislature and for that decision to come down like it did. And the impact it's going to have on black people is devastating.
0: What about the argument, and I'm sure you've heard it, that the demographics in Mississippi are different today in 2026 than they were in the mid-1960s? And to achieve representation of a certain race is just wrong.
1: Well, you know, I would differ with that argument. You know, people have died for us to have the right to vote. And in some instances, the South, particularly Mississippi, is still the same as it was in the 60s, the mindset and voter representation. So I would argue and differ with that opinion.
0: The governor, Tate Reeves, is Republican, has called a special session of the legislature a few weeks from now. What are you expecting?
1: You know the governor has the discretion to, when he calls a special session, he has the discretion to put whatever he liked on the legislative agenda. After that ruling, everything is on the table, so we have to be prepared for everything.
0: What effect do you believe this decision will have?
1: Voting power, black representation, not voting or not having someone to speak to the needs and concerns of your community and represents your interests. That's what the voting rights was all about. We just start having democracy in 1965. And here in Mississippi, we cannot tell you the number of bodies in the bottom of rivers and lakes, folks hung from trees, people shot, people dying just for us to have this right. And here we are in 2026 having discussion that should have been dealt with generations ago. You know, I serve in a body where the first black legislator was elected in 1967. He took his seat in 1968. His name was Robert G. Clark, and they would not even seat him. And when they did decide to seat him in 1968, they took his desk out the front door of the Capitol and they sawed it in half. And for 8 years, he sat by himself as a black caucus of one. Now today, I am chairman of a caucus of 58, and we're still going through those same struggles. So he himself, our leader emeritus, Robert G. Clark, is probably turning over in his grave right now with tears for us to be facing this particular fight and this decision that has just been rendered that will not only turn the clock back, but has the possibility of people who want to do ill will to this 40% of black folks here in the state of Mississippi. They have the opportunity to do so with this decision by the U.S. Supreme Court.
0: Benny Thompson is currently the one black member of Congress from Mississippi. He's a very noted legislator. Is his seat in trouble?
1: I don't know, but we're going to fight with every resource to make sure that we fight and defend his congressional seat and representation. We should not even be having this conversation. Black folks have to have some sense of representation in the state of Mississippi, but they don't want us to have anything, any black representation, black voting power, nothing. And I think that's, I don't think that's proper. I don't think that's right.
0: Mississippi State Representative

0: Kabir Karim speaking with us from the State House in Jackson. Thank you so much for being with us, Representative.
1: Thank you for the opportunity.
0: President Trump has rejected an offer by Iran to end the mutual blockade of the Strait of Hormuz, separating it from nuclear negotiations. The president told reporters on Wednesday.
2: Now they have to cry uncle. That's all they have to do. Just say, we give up. We give up. But their economy is really in trouble. It's a dead economy.
0: What exactly do we know about Iran's economy right now? Javad Salahi Esfahani is a professor of economics at Virginia Tech, and he joins us now. Professor, thanks so much for being with us.
3: Thank you for having me.
0: Iran's economy was struggling before this war. There was high inflation, currency devaluation, mass demonstrations in the streets. What about now?
3: Well, it's got to be much worse because of, 30-odd days of bombing has destroyed much of the industrial capacity, but it hasn't quite affected living standards, or at least hasn't caused hunger, which is something you get during the revolution. But we anticipate that when the war is over, there's going to be a lot of unhappiness, and there'll be more information about what's going on. All we see now are prices that are rising very rapidly. And we wonder how it's affecting the consumption of the poor.
0: What Iran's deputy labor minister said, at least 1 million jobs have been lost since the start of the war, perhaps another 1 million lost in the informal economy, and some estimates put that number closer to 4 million. Do those numbers, plus inflation, the loss of millions of dollars daily in trade, is that enough to make Iran, say, the uncle President Trump wants?
3: Is going to make life very miserable, but I don't know if it'll go far. Iranians are proud people, and they have withstood 8 years of war against Iraq, which was, by the way, partially aided by United States in the 1980s. The economic conditions were worse at that time than they are now. So I don't know where is the so-called breaking point. The unemployment numbers that you mentioned are probably on the mark. I would suspect that 2 million is the minimum of the number of jobs lost, and is a ticking clock because job losses lead to more job losses because it cuts demand, more industries can go under. So they are looking at a fairly bleak situation in terms of jobs. What they are doing now to maintain living standards or consumption standards is put cash in people's accounts. That's something that they came up with 15 years ago, and it's very effective. Every Iranian family has an ATM card and has a bank account that the government can deposit money into it instantaneously. The problem is that the money isn't backed by production. So the more money they put there to help the poor maintain their consumption standards, the higher will be the prices the next day. And I don't know how long this can go on. It all depends on the inventories of food they have. In some sense, what we are observing is a race between two inventories. Inventories of food supplies inside Iran and inventories of gasoline, fertilizer, and other goods in the rest of the world.
0: Economists often see the circumstances of conflicts and upheavals coming before the rest of us do. If this situation continues, do you see the possibility of civil unrest, even an uprising in Iran, fomented by the war?
3: Well, that's a very difficult question, but we do know that Iran has changed as a result of the war. Before the war, sanctions were hurting individual consumption very seriously. We know from very good data that Iranians publish every year that calorie intake, protein intake dropped by one third in the last 15 years under sanctions. Now, what's interesting about sanctions is that people didn't quite believe it was sanctions. Sometimes or often they believed they blamed the government, its corruption, its mismanagement. And the war has changed that because now they can see that the difficulties are quite related to this aerial bombardment by the United States and Israel. So I think the government is kind of a little bit off the hook in terms of blame for why the situation is so bad, unless they are willing to say that Iran was unreasonable and should have accepted the terms. And unfortunately, the language that President Trump uses is so against Iranian sense of nationalism that it's very hard for Iranians to think that their government should surrender completely to outside forces because of the war. I don't think that will happen.
0: Well, and let me try and underscore what you just said. If the United States had hoped to make Iranians rise up against the government, the result of the war so far has been to make them depend more and support the government.
3: Yes, that's true. And I think what is happening is that the government is, which was blamed for economic conditions and for repression in general, is now appearing as a savior, is trying to protect the people. Every day they're announcing there's more money being deposited, we are doing this, we are doing that. And I think that has made the population, which at the beginning may have been interested in the invasion, thinking that it would regime change, and it hasn't happened.
0: Thank you, Professor Javad Salahi Esfahani. 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
4: Hi, this is Nick Forrester. This week in E-Town, we're going to revisit one of our favorite shows. We've got the band Goodnight Texas on our show, plus the amazing duo Jerron Paxton and Dennis Lichtman, and my conversation with Nicole Watson talking about her organization, Econic. 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

0: I'm Windsor Johnston with these headlines. Spirit Airlines has shut down operations after failing to secure a last-minute bailout. All flights are canceled, leaving passengers scrambling and thousands of jobs at risk. The collapse comes after rising fuel costs tied to the war in Iran and ongoing financial struggles. A legal fight over access to the abortion pill mifepristone is likely headed to the U.S. Supreme Court. The Fifth Circuit sided with Louisiana on Friday, blocking telehealth prescriptions. For now, patients nationwide must receive the medication in person. The 152nd Kentucky Derby runs today at Churchill Downs in Louisville, Kentucky. Renegade is the early favorite in this year's race, which kicks off the Triple Crown season. I'm Windsor Johnston, NPR News in Washington.
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2: This is Weekend Edition from NPR News. I'm Scott Simon. Spirit Airlines is no more. The struggling ultra-low-cost carrier ceased operations overnight. That comes as the aviation industry faces stiff headwinds because of soaring jet fuel costs, forcing airlines to cut their schedules and hike fares. NPR transportation correspondent Joel Rose joins us. Joel, thanks so much for being with us.
3: Hey, Scott.
2: Let's begin with Spirit. Why'd they go out of business?
3: High fuel costs certainly did not help. I mean, as you said, the whole industry has been dealing with a spike in the price of jet fuel since the beginning of the war in Iran, which has disrupted the supply of crude oil and jet fuel coming out of the Persian Gulf. That's driven up the price of jet fuel worldwide. Even in the U.S., which is a net exporter of jet fuel, the price has nearly doubled in the past 2 months. That is putting pressure on all airlines, really. But in the case of Spirit, problems really ran much deeper than that.
2: How so?
3: Well, the airline has been in trouble for years. It was a pioneer of the ultra low-cost business model, where airlines keep their fares way down by stripping away the amenities that travelers had previously taken for granted and then charging extra for them. That's not a model for everybody, but it did make flying accessible for a lot of people who otherwise could not afford it. And for a while, Spirit made money, but then the big legacy carriers created their own versions. They called basic economy fares, and Spirit had, hit hard times. It tried to merge with a bigger airline, JetBlue, but the Justice Department sued to block the merger. Since then, Spirit has filed for bankruptcy twice. In recent weeks, the airline sought a $500 million federal bailout from the Trump administration, but those talks failed to yield a deal. And finally, Spirit ran out of money. The airline announced early this morning that it has ceased operations after more than 30 years. Spirit says anyone who booked flights directly with the airline will automatically get a refund, though if you booked with a voucher or a credit, it is not clear yet if you're going to get compensation for that. And some other airlines have agreed to cap their fares for travelers who were holding tickets with Spirit.
2: How about other U.S. airlines? What are they doing about the higher fuel prices?
3: Well, airline CEOs have been asked a version of that question a lot on earnings calls over the last few weeks. Those higher costs are going to eat into their profits or make it harder for airlines to turn a profit at all this year. But there are some things that the airlines can do to manage the costs. I talked about this with Shai Gilad. He's a former airline pilot, now professor of management at Georgetown University.
4: We see that they're cutting flights, they're raising prices, they're adjusting capacity on different routes. And they have very good capability to do that through technology. What it really comes down to is managing capacity to deal with this kind of volatility.
3: And Gilad says airlines do have some levers they can pull for that.
2: Like what?
3: Well, they can cut flights. They can trim their schedules. The big legacy carriers can also change which planes they fly on a given route to manage their capacity. And all of the airlines are trying to some extent to pass higher fuel costs onto their customers in the form either of fare hikes or higher bag fees. And customers do seem to be willing to pay, at least so far. But U.S. airlines say they are watching demand very closely and that they'll be ready to make deeper cuts to flights later in the year if it makes sense to do that.
2: Of course, Joel, what does this mean for people who are still planning summer travel?
3: Nothing good. I mean, even if the U.S. and Israeli war with Iran were to stop tomorrow, oil prices are likely going to stay high for a while. And airlines are not going to be in a hurry to lower their fares back to pre-war levels. Airline leaders have signaled they expect some of these price hikes to stick even into next year. So the advice I'm hearing is don't wait. If you have not booked your summer tickets yet, just go ahead. It is not worth waiting to see if those prices come down.
2: Thank you. NPR's Joel Rose.
3: You're welcome.
2: And now it's time for sports. NBA playoffs. And in baseball, do you necessarily follow the money? And the world's best hockey player out in the first round, sports writer Howard Bryant joins us. Howard, thanks so much for being with us.
5: Good morning, Scott Simon. How are you?
2: I'm fine, thanks, my friend. First round of the NBA playoffs almost over. Western Conference has already wrapped things up with a 5-6-game series. The Los Angeles Lakers advanced to the second round, 98-78, over the Houston Rockets last night. LeBron, 25 points, I believe. He looked like he was almost 18 again. The Eastern Conference, we have three Game 7s this weekend. Philadelphia at Boston today, Orlando at Detroit, Toronto at Cleveland tomorrow. The Raptors won in overtime last night. What do you make of that first round?
5: Yeah, I make a lot of volatility for certain. Well, the Boston Celtics, everybody's panicking up here simply because you don't blow a 3-1 lead, which the Celtics are in danger of doing if they lose today to Philadelphia. Credit to the 76ers. They were down. They were down by 13 points in an elimination game in Game 5 and haven't trailed since. They've been great. And so that is going to be a fantastic series. Joel Embiid is back. What happened last night in Orlando was something nobody had ever seen before. Unbelievable collapse by the Orlando Magic. They had a 3-1 lead over the Detroit Pistons. They're at home last night. They are up by 24 points. Everything is looking great, and they collapsed. They shot. They missed 21 straight shots there and didn't score in like real time in an hour in a basketball game. It is unreal. And now they are going to play a Game 7 in Detroit, and obviously the surprise of it all. I mean, Cleveland, Toronto, total toss up there. But the big story to me in the East is suddenly the New York Knicks are looking amazing. They look like a championship level team. A lot of basketball. Looking forward to seeing how this whole thing plays out. But the defending champs are sitting there waiting. They are the Oklahoma City Thunder. They've cruised, and obviously in the West, San Antonio looking pretty good too.
2: Move to baseball. Red Sox fired Alex Cora, their manager, after beginning the season 10-17. The Mets, the league's third highest payroll, are last in the major leagues. Following the money doesn't work, does it?
5: Well, not always. And this is one of the things about, you know, watching the game, playing the game, evaluating and being present as both as a baseball fan, player, and as an organization. It's so easy to say, oh, the Dodgers. And, you know, obviously there's a reason for this, which is baseball wants a salary cap. They want this, you know, they want their business piece to be settled. But just to say, oh, one team has the most money, is it does not really cut it. Because look at what's happening in Philadelphia. You know, and they fire Rob Thompson. That team was supposed to be a championship team. Everyone has expected the Mets to be on par with the Yankees and the Dodgers with Steve Cohen and all of his money, and it hasn't worked out. They look absolutely terrible. You look at another team like the Red Sox, a superpower team that have got four World Series in the last, you know, 23 years, and they are in complete disarray. And so it's just so convenient to say that, you know, the money changes everything, and it does to an extent, but you got to go out and play. You still got to play the game.
2: I have to ask about a wonderful scene in Buffalo where the mic gave out for O Canada, and it was the and the Buffalo fans joined in. I had tears in my eyes over a hockey highlight.
5: No, it was fantastic. What a terrific moment, and even more terrific for them to cap it all off by winning their first playoff series last night in since 2007. They're a really good team and a lot of good spirit up in Buffalo.
2: Howard Bryant, thanks so much.
5: My pleasure, Scott.
2: Winnie Mandela is one of the most revered and controversial women in South Africa's history. Now, two of Mandela's granddaughters are reexamining her divisive legacy in a new Netflix documentary series called The Trials of Winnie Mandela. Kate Bartlett reports from Johannesburg.
6: In the trailer for the series, sisters, Princesses Swati Dlamini Mandela and Zaziwe Mandela Manuwe, acknowledge they have set themselves a hard task.
7: How do you ask your grandmother, are you a murderer? Are you a kidnapper?
6: I meet them in Johannesburg, Dlamini Mandela tells me she thinks they managed to present an unbiased portrayal of their grandmother, Winnie Mandela, in the series.
8: It is not just a myopic view of a person that we love, but also who is complex and has had a complex history.
9: I, Nelson Rolihlahla Mandela, do hereby swear.
6: By the time he was inaugurated as South Africa's first black president in 1994, Nelson Mandela and his wife Winnie Mandela were estranged. And while Nelson Mandela is widely revered as a global icon, Winnie, who was also deeply involved in the anti-apartheid struggle, has remained a more polarizing figure for many. Dlamini Mandela again.
8: Our grandfather's painted as a saint, and our grandmother's painted as a sinner.
6: That's because Winnie is accused of encouraging some of the worst black-on-black violence in the townships during apartheid in the 1980s. A gang of youths associated with her, called the Mandela United Football Club, were responsible for vigilante abductions and killings of those suspected of being government informers, even children.
10: I am saying it is true. Things went horribly wrong.
6: That was Winnie in 1997, speaking at the Truth and Reconciliation Commission established by the new government to investigate crimes committed during apartheid.
10: For that, I am deeply sorry.
6: The commission found her, quote, politically and morally accountable for the crimes committed by her gang of bodyguards. Even though the Netflix show's only being released now, filming of the documentary started before Winnie's death in 2018, aged 81. Dlamini Mandela says Winnie gets to answer for herself.
8: She says, well, who is anyone to say whether you're a saint or a sinner? That's between me and my God.
6: What is clear is that Winnie's commitment to the struggle came at great personal cost. When Mandela was in prison for 27 years, she was left not only to raise their children alone, but to carry on his activism, which she did fearlessly. Here she is taking on the apartheid police.
11: Don't drag me! I'm coming! Don't drag me!
6: She became such a thorn in the side of the apartheid state that she was regularly targeted. In 1969, she was put in solitary confinement for 491 days and tortured.
12: First thing you do when you get into the cell is that at least you have a pin or something on you so you can scratch the calendar on the wall.
6: She was jailed many more times in the decades that followed, her Soweto house constantly raided in the middle of the night, and eventually she was banished to a small town in the middle of nowhere in an attempt to limit her influence. Despite the brutal treatment and constant humiliations, she never gave up.
11: Amanda! Amanda!
6: But Winnie was criticized for her increasing militancy, even within her African National Congress party. She was also villainized for alleged romantic affairs while her husband was in jail. When Mandela was released, their marriage faltered, ending in a divorce in 1996, for which she was mostly blamed.
13: I wholeheartedly don't believe that a male comrade would have waited 27 years for a wife's return. And, you know, the alleged affair feels like something they used in order to vilify her.
6: That's Mama Matsunyane, who directed a recent play, The Cry of Winnie Mandela, which sought to rehabilitate her image. In recent years, a new generation of young South Africans like Matsunyane have begun to reassess Winnie's legacy from a feminist perspective. When she died in 2018, thousands mourned all night outside her home. There are now T-shirts with her face on them, street murals.
13: It's true to say that she may have been involved in some events that occurred that made her seem ruthless. But it's also true that she was fiercely resilient in the face of a greatly violent and inhumane system. She put her life and body on the line for the fight for freedom.
6: For many South Africans, she's known as the mother to the nation, or simply Ma Winnie. But her granddaughters had their own name for her.
14: We've always called her Big Mommy. It just stuck.
15: Yeah.
14: Everyone calls her Big Mommy. Yeah. Big Mommy and Big Grandpa.
6: Beyond her status as a revolutionary icon, what are their most cherished memories of her? Zaziwe Mandela Manwe finds it hard to choose.
16: Oh God, there's so many. She was our grandmother. So, I mean, her cooking for us in the kitchen on Sunday lunches, a big thing for us. Giving me hugs, giving me advice, feeling safe with her. She was an amazing grandmother to have, and I was privileged to have her as my grandmother.
6: For NPR News, I'm Kate Bartlett in Johannesburg.
2: You're listening to Weekend Edition from NPR News. The Republican primary for Indiana's 23rd state Senate district has brought in vastly more cash than the last time the seat was open. The Indiana Senate rejected President Trump's push to redraw the state's congressional map. Now the president has vowed to challenge any Republicans who oppose his plan to help their party win more seats in November. Here's WFYI's Ben Thorpe.
17: Republican Indiana State Senator Spencer Deary got up in front of his colleagues last December and gave this testimony ahead of the vote to redistrict the state's congressional maps.
18: As long as I have breath, I will use my voice to resist a federal government that attempts to bully, direct, and control this state or any state.
17: Despite pressure from the president and several visits to the state by Vice President Vance, Deary and 20 other Senate Republicans joined Democrats in voting against redistricting.
19: 19 ayes, 31 noes. This bill has been defeated.
17: And with that, Indiana became one of the first red states to rebuff pressure from the president over a push to control the U.S. House. Now, Deary and other senators who voted no are paying for it. Trump has endorsed primary challengers against nearly all of the Republicans who voted against his plan and are up for re-election.
20: It's about intimidating Indiana's elected officials into listening to outside voices, not Hoosiers. And that should concern anybody, no matter their politics.
17: Deary, who sees himself as a constitutional conservative, says some of Trump's endorsements have gone to more moderate Republicans.
20: And so clearly, it is not about who's with him, who's conservative, who's not a conservative. Is it about one issue?
17: And on that one issue, Deary says he stands by his vote. He says his constituents were adamant. They didn't want a new map that favors Republicans. Deary's challenger, Paula Copenhaver, says the failure of Indiana Republicans to vote for redistricting could have national political consequences.
21: It could be the difference between a majority in Washington, D.C. for the Republicans or not.
17: Copenhaver currently works in the office of Indiana's lieutenant governor.
21: And when we have the power to do good and we don't, shame on us for not playing by the same rules that our opponent plays by.
17: Copenhaver says her opposition to Deary goes beyond his no vote on redistricting. She says he hasn't done a good job representing rural voters since he won the seat over her in 2022. But his vote has undeniably boosted Copenhaver's campaign. She was invited to the White House to meet with President Trump earlier this year. She says it was humbling to hear that Trump was paying attention to her race because of redistricting.
21: He was very straightforward and direct about the issue, and he told us that we have his support.
17: According to Indiana campaign finance reports, Deary is outspending Copenhaver nearly 50-1. But outside groups at the national level have committed millions to help Copenhaver and other primary challengers win in Indiana. Conservative groups have also sent activists to the state to campaign for primary challengers. At a sparsely attended event in West Lafayette, Scott Pressler, speaking on behalf of Turning Point USA, urged voters to back Copenhaver.
22: As our true conservative nominee, game on.
17: Yes. As the primary day comes closer, Turning Point has sent several of its members to Indiana to door knock on behalf of Trump-endorsed candidates. Copenhaver says she's happy to have their backing.
21: They are focused on what their concern is, which is the same as mine, is saving our constitutional republic.
17: It's a lot at stake in a primary that in 2022 was decided by fewer than 1,000 votes. Indiana's primary election day is Tuesday. For NPR News, I'm Ben Thorpe in West Lafayette, Indiana.
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0: Five strangers are waiting on a train platform. When the train arrives in 5 minutes, one of them will die. That's the premise of Ilana Bannister's new novel.
1: If you were standing on that platform, you wouldn't know what was going to happen either. And I didn't know myself until quite far along in the story who it was going to be.
0: The novel is called Five. That conversation, Sunday on Weekend Edition from NPR News.

0: I'm Windsor Johnston with these headlines. Spirit Airlines is going out of business, canceling all flights and shutting down immediately. The budget carrier had been struggling for years, squeezed by higher fuel prices, tougher competition, and a failed push for a $500 million federal bailout. A legal challenge led by Louisiana over access to the abortion pill mifepristone is likely headed to the U.S. Supreme Court. The Fifth Circuit sided with the state on Friday, blocking telemedicine prescriptions. For now, patients must receive the medication in person nationwide. President Trump says he's not satisfied with Iran's latest proposal to end the conflict. He says the U.S. is continuing talks but won't agree to Tehran's current terms. I'm Windsor Johnston, NPR News in Washington.
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2: This is Weekend Edition from NPR News. I'm Scott Simon. Got a suggestion here, listeners. 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Now what? 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
3: Walk to a place where you can sit a while undisturbed. Now write a detailed account of how you got there. The shorter the trip, the longer the account should be.
2: Ooh, Lucy Ives, author of the books My Name Enters America and Life is Everywhere, is out with a collection of daily exercises to inspire creative writing. It's called 365 Prompts, Acts, Divinations. And Lucy Ives joins us now from Corinth, Vermont. Thanks so much for being with us.
3: Thank you so much for having me.
2: You've written for the Paris Review. You've been newly named Guggenheim Fellow. What prompts this book?
3: Well, this is a book that comes out of the process I used myself to teach myself how to write when I was a younger person in my 20s. And then when I became a writing teacher, I started doing little experiments in my classes and offering my students brief exercises for writing. And eventually, I started to want to share these prompts with more people. And so this book is a year's worth of prompts for writing.
2: Writers make writing sound like hard work. And it is, right? If it were easy, I suppose more people would do it. But you invite people to be playful, too. For example, tell the story of a journey you once took to a place where you never arrived. Now, is this like just getting lost trying to find the Dairy Queen?
3: It could be. I mean, you might be going someplace even better than the Dairy Queen. And the nice thing about never getting there is that that place can be the most amazing place.
2: Well, what's the goal? For people to try it, to get published, or to just write better diaries or amuse themselves?
3: If people want to be published and use this book to work on a project, it certainly can be for that. But this book can also just be for reading. In a certain way, the prompts are like poems or little pieces of philosophy. So you could use the book in the way that you might use a work of literature, use it as something for thinking. It could also be a book that you use to discover something about yourself.
2: And how does that work in the writing process?
3: Well, I think that, you know, we often think of writing as a technology that makes our thoughts or language permanent and portable. But writing is also something that originates somewhere between or among our brains, arms, hands, fingers. And if we are attentive to writing and what happens in these moments when we're writing, we can really uncover a lot. We can find a lot of energy and a lot of surprise.
2: All right, I found it irresistible. Who knows how many I'll try, but I tried number 60, Werewolf. Could I get you to read the prompt for us?
3: Yes, one moment. I'm just going to turn to it. Write from the point of view of a non-human animal.
2: All right, here's what I came up with. Ready?
3: Yes.
2: From the point of view of a non-human animal. Sun seeped under my eyelids. The two-legged male to one side of me snored, stinking of stale coffee. Two-legged female on the other side breathed out vapors of Chanel and Sauvignon Blanc. My insides pressed for release, yet I knew that just to let go would wet the soft surface below. So I slipped my tongue tip under an eyelid of the two-legged female. She lifted her eyes open and repeated some incomprehensible babble in a sweet tone I learned would lead to two legs slipping out of slumber and walking for my relief. I licked female two legs on her mouth. Her breed takes it as a sign of love. Two-leggeds are so easily fooled.
3: Wow, bravo.
2: And?
3: Oh, it's a dog.
2: Yes, it's a dog. Well, on the other hand, the reader determines that, don't they?
3: Yes, ultimately. That's right. That's absolutely true.
2: If it reminds someone of a hedgehog, who am I to say, well, you know, do you have music on? Do you sit in a quiet room? Do you sit in a crowded cafe?
3: Are you asking about me, about my how I write?
2: Well, and what advice you'd give others?
3: I don't really think it matters. You know, sometimes the best time to write is when you think that you don't want to or that you don't have enough time. Those can be the times when there's a part of your mind that you seldom use for writing that you could access, and it might have something really amazing to tell you. I personally like silence, but in this book, there are some exercises you can do to music if that suits mm-hmm. you, or you can go for a walk and write at the same time. I think there are all sorts of different ways to write. I'm not one of those person who goes in for the sort of like locked in their study with earplugs in sort of thing.
2: Lucy Ives, her new collection of writing prompts with drawings by Nick Mouse, is 365. Thank you so much for being with us.
3: It's a delight to be here.
2: And now, a few words from a brass legend. That's the voice of the jazz great and trumpeter Arturo Sandoval. At 76, this maestro has been performing for more than six decades. He's won 10 Grammys and a Presidential Medal of Freedom along the way, and he's still managing to find new sounds in his newest album, Afro-Cuban Jazz, Bebop and Funk. Arturo Sandoval has been tutored by towering figures, including Dizzy Gillespie. He's collaborated with megastars like Stevie Wonder and Queen of Salsa herself, Celia Cruz. But in his new work, Sandoval turns inward with little help from his family, Sandoval's son, Arturo. Turi Sandoval III joins him on their recently released Sangu.

0: And we're so pleased to say that Arturo Sandoval and his son Turi both join us now. Arturo Sandoval in our studios in Culver City, California. Turi on tour, if you please, in China. Thank you both very much for being with us.
1: Thank you. Thank you, sir. Thank you. It's our pleasure.
0: And let's begin this way. What does sangu mean? I'm afraid I don't know.
1: It's a very funny story because when we played back the first track that we caught, I said, sangu. And my daughter-in-law, my son, the producer of the album, by the way, they start laughing so hard.
0: I think I'm getting it now. Yeah.
1: Yeah, and then I said, "What is funny? What is funny about it?" And they said, "Whatever you just say." I said, "It sounds good," and they said, "No, you didn't say that. You say S A N G U with an accent, sangu."
0: Arturo Sr., is this album biographical, or are you kind of passing the torch?
1: Actually, you know, the idea of the whole project came from my son and his wife. By the way, my daughter-in-law, she is my manager as well for many, many years, you know. They came one day to our house and they say, you know what, we have an idea. You need something different. And then they came out with the idea. They brought 100 tunes that I was recording previously during the pandemic because, you know, I was locked at home and I was so frustrated. I said, man, I have to do something. And I wrote more than a few hundreds new songs. And then they picked 100 out of those few hundred. And then they brought it to me and they said, from this, you have to pick 12 tunes.
0: Yeah. Turi.
2: Yes, sir.
0: What's it like to work with your father?
2: I mean, it's been quite a journey because I'm not a musician. I don't really like think of myself as a musician, but I'm a creative person, and it was a very, very interesting like process in many ways, you know, just to some degrees music was like the common language, was the lingua franca that my dad and I could like really speak unexpectedly, even though it's not my natural language. You know, as like a backseat producer, just to be able to tell him, hey, you know, can you try it this way or can you try it the other way? And he's just like, oh, this way? And he just does it and he gets it. And it's so magical to be a part and the presence of that.
0: I can see telling your father that's magical. Did you ever have to say, I don't know?
2: We did. It's really funny because he prides himself that no one has ever told him to do make music this
1: what
2: way or the
1: do?
2: Other. So for someone that is literally like music literate, just to tell him to try it some other way was quite shocking for him, as you can imagine. But we had a very clear vision and we really wanted to like jar him back into maybe some of the stuff that he was even doing in the early 80s that was so inspiring to so many people, like developing the Afro-Cuban like fusion of jazz and funk.
0: Arturo Sandoval Sr., my understanding that the Catholic Saint Lazarus has a special place in your life.
1: Oh, yeah. We are very devout to the Saint Lazarus, and we celebrate every year. His day is December 17, and every 16 at nighttime, we light candles, we pray.
3: San Lázaro bendito, guardián del dolor y la esperanza. Tú que conoces el peso de las heridas y el milagro del consuelo, camina conmigo esta noche.
1: I'm not a guy that goes to church very often, you know, but when I need to communicate with God, I make a direct call.
0: I'll bet God hears that trumpet and goes, "Ho, it's Arturo Sandoval again."
4: Yeah.

0: When you play your trumpet, when you sing, what goes through you?
1: I try my best to be sincere when I'm playing, you know, to really express what I'm feeling inside of me. That experience to play in front of the audience and see the people appreciating, you know, and getting motivated with what you do on stage is like a kind of unique experience, man. It's something that I have no word to express how important is that for an artist to be connected. That's the most important thing, because it's like you are winning the lotto every night, you know, when you see the people enjoying and having fun. And sometimes you play the ballad, something, you see a couple of ladies in the audience with tears in their eyes. I say, thanks God. I get there, I get to their soul.
0: Arturo Sandoval.
1: Yes, sir.
0: I got to put you on the spot a little.
1: One more time?
0: Well, you've been pretty quiet about politics over the years, but obviously you fled Cuba. When Fidel Castro died, you spoke out about your disdain for his regime. It was 10 years ago. Cuba seems to be almost worse than ever now. What are your hopes for your homeland?
1: Okay, the word hope is the last thing you should lose in your life, you know. But I'm going to tell you, it's 67 years and a half. 67 years and a half is way too long, man. Because the people are reached the bottom already. The people in Cuba are desperate and hopeless.
2: This is the wisdom from the past. I say it to remember. Listen to me.

0: I would love to, probably before I die, to go and visit if the conditions get according to a principle of freedom. And otherwise, I'm going to die dreaming.
1: Arturo Sandoval and his son Turi, their new album. I couldn't say it better myself. It's Sangu.
0: Sangu. Thank you so much, guy. Thank you.
2: It's been an honor. Thank you so much for having us.

0: And you're listening to Weekend Edition from NPR News. I hope we sung goo. I'm Scott Simon.
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0: From NPR News in Washington, D.C., this is Weekend Edition. I'm Scott Simon. This hour, Ron Elving on the Week in Politics. Scott Horsley on a week when the U.S. national debt became larger than the entire U.S. economy. Louisiana judges rule against access to an abortion pill. And later, a phone booth in Boston where people can close the small door and tell an unseen stranger what's on their minds. Meredith Goldstein of the Boston Globe says,
1: I think it tells me that we're all longing for connection. So many of these people are saying, I have friends, I just don't call them.
0: And then Siri Hustvedt's personal memoir, Ghost Stories. First, we have our newscast. Today is Saturday, May 2nd, 2026.
2: Live from NPR News in Washington, I'm Windsor Johnston. Transportation Secretary Sean Duffy says major airlines are stepping in after Spirit Airlines shut down overnight and canceled all flights effective immediately. Duffy says carriers including United, JetBlue, and Southwest are capping ticket prices for stranded passengers trying to rebook canceled flights. NPR's Joel Rose reports the sudden collapse of Spirit comes after years of financial struggles.
3: Spirit Airlines faced mounting financial pressure because of the war in Iran, which sent the price of jet fuel soaring. But its problems ran much deeper than that. Spirit was a pioneer among ultra-low-cost carriers, keeping its fares down by stripping away amenities that travelers had previously taken for granted and then charging extra for them. But the airline faced increased competition from its larger rivals, which adopted their own basic economy fares. The Florida-based airline has filed for bankruptcy twice since 2024. Spirit has been seeking a $500 million federal bailout, but those talks failed to yield a deal, leaving the airline no choice but to stop flying and prepare to liquidate its assets. Joel Rose, NPR News, Washington.
2: A federal appeals court is reinstating restrictions on how the abortion pill, mifepristone, can be prescribed. The Fifth Circuit sided with Louisiana on Friday, blocking rules that allow the medication to be prescribed through telehealth. That means for now, patients must receive the prescription in person, a change that takes effect nationwide. President Trump is sharply condemning claims that the U.S. is not winning the war in Iran.
4: We get the radical left to say, we're not winning, we're not winning. They don't have any military left. It's unbelievable. It's actually, I believe it's treasonous. Okay, you want to know the truth? It's treasonous.
2: Trump is calling a law limiting the use of force without congressional authorization, quote, totally unconstitutional. Although, in a letter to congressional leaders, he argued that hostilities have terminated. Iran's Islamic Revolutionary Guard says it will exercise control over 1,200 miles of the country's coastline, despite a U.S. naval blockade. Dory Buscarin reports the U.S. this week rejected a peace proposal from Iran delivered by Pakistani mediators.
5: In a report by the semi-official Fars News Agency, a senior Iranian military official said that a renewed conflict with the U.S. is, quote, likely, and that Iran's armed forces are in full readiness. On Friday, U.S. President Donald Trump said he was unsatisfied with Iran's latest peace proposal and that Iran's leadership was, quote, very disjointed. At least 50 top Iranian officials were killed in U.S. and Israeli airstrikes, including the country's former supreme leader. Peace talks have remained stalled despite a fragile ceasefire since early April. For NPR News, I'm Dari Buscarin in Istanbul.
2: This is NPR News in Washington. A court in China has sided with a tech worker who says his company replaced him with artificial intelligence. The ruling comes as Beijing pushes industries to expand the use of AI. The man earned about $44,000 a year before being reassigned to a lower-level job with a 40% pay cut. The British Prime Minister is suggesting that some pro-Palestinian demonstrations in London may have to be banned. Vicky Barker reports this follows a stabbing attack on two Jewish men earlier this week.
6: British Prime Minister Keir Starmer says he is worried about the cumulative effect of weekly pro-Palestinian marches in the UK and wants to allay the fears of the Jewish community. In an interview with the BBC, he didn't rule out banning future marches.
7: I think when you see, when you hear some of those chants, globalise the intifada would be the one that I would pick out, then clearly there should be tougher action.
6: The next potential flashpoint is May 16th, when a major London protest is planned for the anniversary of what Palestinians call the Nakba, or the catastrophe, when hundreds of thousands of Palestinians were displaced during the founding of Israel in 1948. For NPR News, I'm Vicky Barker in London.
2: Mexico City is sinking nearly 10 inches every year, making it one of the world's fastest sinking metropolitan areas. That's according to newly released satellite imagery from NASA. The estimates are based on measurements taken between October of 2025 through this January. This is NPR News.
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0: take.
1: Secretary Hegseth also said that 60-day window after which the president needs to seek authorization for the war from Congress hasn't passed because of the ceasefire. Did he convince members of Congress?
0: Now, the law in question speaks about authorizing the use of military force. So if you use your Navy's firepower to blockade a country's ports, is that a use of military force? Did the U.S. consider the Iranians shutting off the Hormuz Strait an act of peace? Did anyone? So now we are several days past the 60-day limit, and Congress is on recess, as they call it, leaving town without the leaders of the Republican majority bringing a vote in either the House or the Senate under the War Powers Act. And Scott, some of us can remember when there were votes before the Persian Gulf War in the 1990s and before the invasion of Iraq a decade later.
1: Pentagon on Friday announced the U.S. is withdrawing 5,000 U.S. troops from Germany, around 14% of the troops there. That was in response to Chancellor Merz of Germany saying that Iran had, quote, humiliated the U.S. Where does this leave U.S. alliances in Europe?
0: The word humiliated seems to have been a trigger word in this instance, a part of the war of words we've seen over the Europeans' disdain for Trump's actions on Iran. But as you say, 5,000, just about a seventh of our troop commitment in Germany. So mostly a gesture, perhaps, while on the more material side, you have Trump saying he wants to boost the tariff on European cars and other goods, accusing them of failing to live up to previous agreements.
1: And in ruling on a case out of Louisiana, the Supreme Court this week dramatically altered a key part of the Voting Rights Act. Between that decision and states racing to redraw their voting maps, where do you think events are headed?
0: We are expecting several states in the South, where the government is in Republican hands, to seek new district lines that eliminate black majority districts. Now, Tennessee and Alabama began that process already this week. Across the South, a dozen or more current members of Congress could lose their seats, and that may lead Democrats to retaliate by pushing extreme gerrymanders of their own where they have the power to do it. And that deprives more and more Americans in one party or the other of their chance to elect someone they support. And down the road, we can expect fewer districts where both parties can compete, which means greater partisanship and more extreme partisans on both sides. That kind of candidate will dominate the primaries in both parties.
1: NPR's Ron Elving, thanks so much for being with us today.
0: Thank you, Scott.
1: The federal debt is now bigger than the entire U.S. economy. That is an ominous milestone. NPR's chief economics correspondent Scott Horsley joins us. Scott, thanks so much for being with us.
2: Good to be with you. Good morning.
1: Please help us understand, what do we mean when we say the federal debt has outgrown the economy?
2: Well, this week, the Commerce Department released its quarterly report on the size of the economy, the nation's gross domestic product. And as of March, U.S. GDP was a little north of $31 trillion, which is a big number. But the federal debt held by the public is even bigger, by about $49 billion. And outside of a short period during the pandemic, when GDP was really depressed, this is the first time federal debt has exceeded 100% of GDP since just after World War II.
1: And that's a problem.
2: Well, it's not an immediate problem. It's not like you go from debt that's 99% of GDP to 100% and suddenly the walls come crashing in. But it's more like the red warning light that's been flashing for a while now is just a little bit brighter. Fiscal watchdog Maya McGinnis of the Committee for a Responsible Federal Budget says if this milestone gets people to pull their heads out of the sand for a moment, maybe that's a good thing.
3: 100% is going to make you stop for a second, at least, and think, is this really healthy for the economy? And the unequivocal answer is no.
2: Federal debt as a share of the economy has more than doubled in the last two decades, and it's projected to keep growing.
1: What's caused the big run-up in debt?
2: The simple answer is the government spends considerably more money than it collects in taxes. And, you know, it's one thing to do that in the midst of a world war or a global pandemic. But last year, for example, the government ran a deficit of $1.6 trillion at a time of relative peace and prosperity. Most of that federal spending is on autopilot, and it's going to go up as more people retire and need costly health care. Of course, last year, Republicans passed another big tax cut. McGinnis says mounting debt has been a bipartisan problem.
3: We have two parties who are always trying to outbid each other by giving away more, both spending and tax cuts. The fiscal pander has become the default political move these days, and that's really how the debt situation is so bad.

0: In the late 1990s, when the government briefly had a balanced budget, federal spending and taxes were each around 18-19% of GDP. Since then, taxes have shrunk as a share of the economy, and spending has increased.
1: What are the downsides of having this much government debt?
0: Well, again, surpassing 100% is not some kind of tripwire. Other countries have carried bigger debt loads relative to their economies, and it hasn't been a disaster. But it's not pain-free. To begin with, interest on the federal debt is now more than $1 trillion a year. That's more than we pay for defense or Medicare or just about anything the government does other than Social Security. So Congress has to come up with more than $1 trillion every year to cover old debts before it can start to fill the first pothole or invest in a new Navy ship or pick up the trash at the national parks. And when the government's borrowing that much money, it can also be more expensive for everyone else to get a loan, to buy a house or build a business. And finally, carrying this much debt means the government itself has less room to maneuver the next time the country faces a crisis like a widespread war or a deep recession.
1: What would it take to put a dent in the government debt?
0: Well, fiscal experts say we don't have to fill this hole, but we do need to stop digging. And that means taxes, as a share of the economy, need to go up and spending needs to come down. You're not going to solve this problem just by taxing billionaires or printing more money or weeding out waste, fraud, and abuse. McGinnis says it's going to require some sacrifice from everybody.
2: This is not one of those situations where you can just say, yes, let somebody else fix this problem. It took decades to get this deep in the hole in terms of fiscal policy. It's going to take all of us to help fix the situation.
0: McGinnis says there's no shortage of policy ideas for getting a handle on the debt. What there has been, however, is a lack of political will.
1: And Pierre Scott Horsley, thanks so much.
0: You're welcome.
1: Last Saturday night's attempted attack on the White House Correspondents Association dinner felt shocking. Gunshots popped, politicians and media figures in formal clothes dove for cover under white cloth tables alongside catering staff and hotel workers. The attacker was stopped before anyone was seriously hurt, and it was, of course, headline news. Here are some other stories from last weekend you may not have heard. The afternoon before the correspondents' dinner, 16-year-old Marquise Byfield was shot and killed inside a deli in Brooklyn. Police say there have been 15 shootings since the beginning of the year just within that precinct. Later that night, 17-year-old Tershawn Foster was shot near a park in Homestead, Florida, just south of Miami. He was airlifted to a hospital and died. Early Saturday morning, 16-year-old Kamari Harrison was shot and killed in an apartment complex in Hope Mills, North Carolina. Her family wrote, "We grieve not only the loss of her presence, but also the beautiful life that was still unfolding before us, full of promise, joy, and love." Mid-morning Saturday, a robbery suspect who had been arrested and brought to a hospital on the north side of Chicago allegedly shot two police officers and escaped. Officer John Bartholomew, a 10-year veteran of the department, died. Police Superintendent Larry Snelling told reporters, "This is a very, very extremely dangerous profession, but our officers go out there every single day." Saturday night, just after the Washington, D.C. attack was thwarted, Abdul Salah, who ran Sal's Deli and Grocery with his brothers in New York's East Village, was shot along with another man. Abdul Salah died. He was 28 years old. Ebi Castro, who lives nearby, told New York One, "They're all amazing brothers, honestly. If you were hungry and you didn't have money, they would not let you go hungry." It is discouraging to note that it was an average weekend for gun violence in our times. President Trump has called on the White House Correspondents Association to reschedule the dinner soon with tighter security. But gun violence strikes America every day, threatening those who lack the protections of metal detectors and Secret Service, and who just want to walk safely where they live.

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3: I'm Windsor Johnston with these headlines. Spirit Airlines says it's ceasing operations immediately after years of financial trouble. The airline was facing rising fuel costs, fierce competition from larger airlines, and failed talks over a possible $500 million federal bailout. A federal appeals court is restoring limits on how the abortion pill mifepristone can be prescribed. The Fifth Circuit sided with Louisiana on Friday, blocking telehealth prescriptions and mail delivery. For now, patients must get their medication in person. President Trump says he's not satisfied with Iran's latest proposal to end the war. Speaking to reporters, Trump said Tehran wants a deal, but is asking for terms he can't accept. I'm Windsor Johnston, NPR News in Washington.
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0: This is Weekend Edition from NPR News. I'm Scott Simon. A panel of judges in Louisiana has ended telemedicine access to the abortion pill mifepristone. Yesterday's ruling applies nationally and goes into effect immediately. It's likely to be appealed to the U.S. Supreme Court. Already, one company that makes the drug has filed for an emergency stay. NPR Selena Simmons-Duffin joins us. Selena, thanks for being with us.
5: Good morning, Scott.
0: And first, what was the Louisiana case about?
5: The case was brought by the state against the Food and Drug Administration. Their argument centered around the FDA's decision to remove an in-person requirement for patients receiving mifepristone, one of the medications used for abortion and the management of miscarriages. For decades, patients had to physically go to a clinic or a doctor's office and get the medicine. FDA changed that in 2023 so patients could have the doctor's visit online or over the phone and then receive the medication in the mail. Louisiana has an abortion ban. They argued that FDA allowing mifepristone through the mail undermined their ban. A district court judge put the case on hold in April. Louisiana appealed that decision to the Fifth Circuit Court of Appeals, and a panel of judges on that court agreed with the state, which means that telemedicine access to mifepristone has just ended for the whole country, effective immediately.
0: What does this ruling mean across the country?
5: Yeah, you know, this is a really big deal. First of all, a decision from a panel of judges in New Orleans changed how Americans all over the country can access an FDA-approved medication. That's unprecedented. In terms of abortion access, this severely restricts access in states with abortion bans, but it also affects people in states like California, Maryland, Massachusetts, who've come to rely on telemedicine too. In the almost 4 years since the Supreme Court overturned Roe v. Wade, telemedicine abortion has grown. It's a big part of the reason why the overall number of abortions hasn't gone down at all nationally, despite the state bans. Mifepristone has been found to be safe by FDA. It's been used by something like 7 million patients since it was approved in 2000. And doctors say the in-person requirement is not medically necessary, but now that requirement is back. There is a medication abortion protocol that uses only misoprostol, which is another medication. So doctors could pivot to providing that through telemedicine instead. It's just really hard to know how this is going to go. It's just happened so quickly.
0: Selena, I gather you've talked to many people who've used telemedicine to get mifepristone. What have you learned?
5: You know, one significant thing is that telemedicine has become key for access in remote and rural areas all over the country. I talked to a woman named Julia. We're not using her last name because she fears professional repercussions for sharing her story. In 2024, she lived in a remote part of California in the Sierra Nevadas.
6: I was pregnant, was not planned, did not want to keep it.
5: It was winter, and she was in an area where roads were often unsafe. There were possible landslides. There were no OBGYNs nearby. So she used Planned Parenthood remotely and received the medication in the mail along with instructions.
6: It was very, very clear, easy to understand. I never, was unsure of what to expect.
5: She says she's really grateful she had that option.
0: And Selena, we have to ask, in coming up to the midterm elections, are there political implications?
5: Oh, yes. Democrats have come out swinging after the appeals court decision. Washington Senator Patty Murray called it, quote, infuriating and infantilizing. Many Republicans celebrated this decision. The Trump administration did not respond to my request for comment by airtime. President Trump has been pretty understated on abortion this term, and anti-abortion advocates have noticed and called for him to be more forceful. Here's Mary Ziegler. She's an expert in the legal history of abortion at UC Davis.
7: This is the most consequential, potentially in some ways, ruling we've had since Dobbs from a lower court. And that's going to require every politician to weigh in. And it doesn't really leave the Trump administration the option of doing nothing anymore.
5: She says this decision is going to send shockwaves through medicine, through politics, and we're just at the beginning.
0: And Pierre Selena Simmons Duffin, thanks so much.
5: You're welcome.
0: The U.S. is going to need about 130% more electricity by 2030 to meet the demands of the boom in artificial intelligence. Tech companies and the federal government are investing billions in new nuclear power plants. One now under construction in Wyoming just got a federal license, and its backers say it will prove the advanced technology makes nuclear plants safer and quicker to build. And NPR's Kirk Sigler paid a visit.
8: The infamous Wyoming wind is whipping an American flag hoisted above the construction site of what's only the fourth nuclear reactor to be built in the U.S. this century. One of the first in a new generation of advanced designs.
9: And that's where the reactor goes.
8: Washington state-based Terra Power, founded by Bill Gates, says this will be the first of many, part of a new nuclear renaissance they want to bring to longtime energy exporting states like Wyoming. Meet CEO Chris Levesque with his bright smile and a bundle of enthusiasm about all things advanced nuclear.
10: You know, we weren't even allowed to do excavation in this footprint out here until we got the NRC license.
8: The Nuclear Regulatory Commission gave TerraPower final approval to begin construction in March. Now, this capped 5 years of studies and safety demonstrations and a decision to site the plant in Kemmerer, Wyoming, which won bids over numerous other western towns.
11: There's a whole different story to begin with, is having communities vying for a nuclear power plant, you know, because the old story on nuclear was more of a not in my backyard thing.
8: Levesque, who came to Terra Power after a career in the legacy nuclear industry, thinks new technologies and demand for low-emission power is changing this. Almost everything here will be buried underground, and they'll use liquid sodium metal instead of water to cool the reactor.
11: And I'd have to say milestones like this really show people that, yeah, this is a new technology, but we're doing it, we're hitting our milestones, it's real, and people can start to work this into their plans.
8: Once online in 2031, Levesque says this plant will make enough electricity for a utility to power almost 500,000 homes in nearby Salt Lake City. And TerraPower has agreements with Meta to build up to 8 more reactors to power the company's data centers specifically.
11: Since we were selected by Department of Energy, we've had a project going for 5 years that's switched administrations, switched parties, switched multiple controls of Congress.
8: The Biden administration's infrastructure law fronted half of the costs of construction, about $2 billion. Wyoming's Republican senators voted against that bill, but the state is eagerly courting nuclear energy plants and new uranium mines. Same with neighboring Idaho and Utah, where Governor Spencer Cox recently staged a press conference in the barren scrubland west of Salt Lake City.
12: If you are serious about energy abundance, you have to be serious about nuclear energy.
8: Cox was unveiling Utah's application to be one of the U.S. Department of Energy's new nuclear hubs, billed as a nuclear life cycle innovation campus, where they'd enrich nuclear fuel, recycle it, and store its waste that could come from the Kemmerer plant one day.
12: This should not be controversial. America built the nuclear industry.
8: But nuclear still is controversial, especially in the West, with its legacy of abandoned uranium mines and radioactive waste, particularly in Indian country. And Salt Lake City was downwind from the Cold War-era nuclear weapons test sites.
13: This area has been considered a sacrifice zone for a long time. And I
8: Lexi think Tudenham of the group Heal Utah is alarmed that Utah wants to put a nuclear hub here, about 10 miles from the western shore of the drying Great Salt Lake. She says nuclear is being rebranded as green, but what about the waste?
13: Bill Gates is paying for this first one. We as taxpayers are also paying for this first one, I will say. But what about the next one, the next one, the next one? How much are we going to be on the hook for as taxpayers and as ratepayers as we go down this path?
8: Terra Power says, like conventional nuclear reactors, its new plant in Wyoming will store its spent fuel on site until a permanent repository is approved by the feds. They say it's safe and the advanced nuclear tech produces less waste than legacy plants. In Wyoming, the country's top coal-producing state, one thing that's not in dispute is that Kemmerer is eager for any sort of energy boom. When the West Coast divested from coal, national headlines all but wrote off this town of 3,000 as dying. Today, City Administrator Brian Muir says there's relief and optimism. Hundreds of skilled jobs are being created.
14: I'll just say, when Bill Gates came here, he talked about our high energy IQ. We know about all forms of energy and the benefits and the costs and the risks and the footprints and all of that. We understand that.
8: Muir says Kemmerer is already lobbying TerraPower to build a second nuclear plant here. Kirk Sigler, NPR News.
0: You'll spy something rare at the entrance to the Boston Public Library at Copley Square, a phone booth. And if you go into the booth and pick up the silver payphone receiver, it'll dial a number, and this is what you'll hear.
15: This booth is for anonymously sharing problems, or feelings, or lingering questions, just like you would to an advice column.
0: Since February, there have been more than 1,000 calls.
16: How can I make my boyfriend propose to me without being too pushy but still being polite?
0: The project is called The Telebooth, that's T-E-L-L, and it was created by Meredith Goldstein, an advice columnist at the Boston Globe, who joins us now. Meredith, thanks so much for being with us.
17: Thank you for having me.
0: What made you think we need a phone booth in 2026?
17: I am 48. Part of my life is with the cell phone, and I had a small era where people used payphones, but I grew up as a child seeing phone booths on screen. So Superman would run into a phone booth. Bill and Ted's Excellent Adventure, there's this time travel element to a phone booth, and it's very confessional-like. You close the door and there's privacy. So part of this experiment was making an accessible booth, but also one where you shut the door and had a second to think.
0: And what can you tell us about the messages? What's the range of things you hear about?
17: I was shocked. People go in there and they think they have nothing to say. They're going in for the novelty. They're picking up the phone. They see it more as an Instagram possibility. Then they pick up the phone and they wait one beat, and then they tell me everything. They tell me about friendships that they miss. They tell me about problems in their relationship. Some people are very excited to tell me happy things about how much they love a partner. From about 3 to 8 p.m., it's college students, which should not shock me because they're at the Boston Public Library studying. They'll tell me about academic stresses. But a lot of young people talk about community building and how scared they are to find friends, reach out to people. They're DMing each other on a social media platform, but they don't know if they've made a real human connection. I just feel like a fly on the wall and very grateful that people are sharing their human experiences in a way that makes me feel a lot less alone about my own problems.
0: And what happens to the messages?
17: So I have told people, as an advice columnist and relationship journalist, I will take your question and I will respond to it in the column if that's what you want. There are some people who just want to scream into the void, and that's okay too. I've actually had a lot of people just go in there and sing, which I think is their own therapy. But people will ask, you know, I'm really wondering if I should move in with my partner and I'm scared and here's why. And I will put that in the advice column. And frankly, I think these are people who might never write into an advice column otherwise, but they feel safe in this phone booth to ask the question they may be afraid to write down.
0: As a Law and Order fan, I have to ask you this. Anybody confess to a crime?
17: No one has confessed to a crime. I am also a huge Law and Order fan, so I love that you asked that. No one has confessed to a crime, but people have confessed to not liking people they have brought to the library. We've had a bunch of people say, I really don't like my best friend. They're standing right outside the phone booth. And this, I shouldn't laugh, but I have to a little bit. They're venting. And I will also say that there are plenty of tourists in Boston who use this phone booth around the Boston Marathon. So many people from out of town. Those people share the most because they're on vacation. So they feel very free with their feelings. And that's been a riot for me to hear some of these messages.
0: What do you think these messages say about us these days?
17: I think we're all moving too quickly. I think everybody feels that way. And so often all it takes is 5 seconds to take a deep breath and then think, what am I feeling? What am I thinking? And sometimes we need a physical space to do that. So closing the door and saying, okay, I actually do have something on my mind. I think it tells me that we're all longing for connection and sometimes afraid or lazy about taking the next step. So many of these people are saying, I have friends, I just don't call them. So maybe with that, maybe saying it out loud means they'll do it.
0: Meredith Goldstein of the Boston Globe, thank you so much for being with us.
17: Thank you for having me.
0: And you're listening to Weekend Edition from NPR News. A Louisiana man who spent over 28 years wrongfully incarcerated recently won an election to be New Orleans' next clerk of criminal court, but the Republican state legislature eliminated his position before he could take office on Monday. From New Orleans, Eve Abrams reports on the rush to revamp New Orleans courts.
18: On November 15, 2025, election night, an exuberant crowd gathered to celebrate Calvin Duncan, Orleans Parish's newly elected clerk. Duncan trounced the incumbent, pulling in nearly 70% of the vote. He was supposed to take office May 4th. At his recent swearing-in, Duncan said this culminated decades of struggle.
19: My journey pretty much started in 1982 when I actually got arrested and brought back to New Orleans to stand trial.
18: For murder, a murder Duncan knew nothing about. He was 19. While in jail awaiting trial, he began studying law, which would become a lifelong passion. Duncan was found guilty and sentenced to life at Angola State Penitentiary.
19: I applied for the job as being a jailhouse lawyer. And one of the problems that we had, we was entitled to get access to our records, not to fight our case, but to see what was going on. And I couldn't get records.
18: Duncan dreamed of changing the system by becoming clerk of court to help people get their records. Duncan was finally released in 2011 with the help of the Innocence Project New Orleans. He was later exonerated. In 2023, he earned a law degree. He finally felt qualified to run for his dream job, clerk of criminal court, who is also in charge of elections. But earlier this spring, Republican State Senator Jay Morris introduced bills to revamp New Orleans courts. They eliminate several judgeships and combine New Orleans' civil clerk of court and its criminal clerk of court, eliminating Duncan's position. Here's Morris introducing his bill.
20: As I think most of you know by now, Orleans Parish is the only parish in the state that has two clerks of court. Everybody else has one.
18: Morris says his bill is about efficiency, but New Orleans has had two clerks for nearly 150 years. Royce Duplessis, a Democrat representing New Orleans, says the bills are meant to assert control over the Democratic city and keep Duncan from taking office. He questioned Morris's motive.
21: If we needed to consolidate the offices so bad, why wasn't this bill brought last year?
20: Well, I don't know. I didn't think about bringing it last year. And this is in the governor's package.
18: The governor's package, meaning Governor Jeff Landry, also a Republican, wanted the bills. Morris says he has nothing personal against Duncan. For his part, Duncan says he'll seek election again whenever he has the opportunity.
1: I'm going to always run for the office that's going to be responsible for making sure that records in criminal cases and evidence in criminal cases are properly stored and preserved. They could name it whatever they want. I'm going to be there to make sure that what happened to me never happened to nobody else.
18: Duncan has filed a federal lawsuit against the governor, saying the new law that keeps him from taking office is unconstitutional. For NPR News, I'm Eve Abrams in New Orleans.

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1: In his new Netflix special, comedian Sheng Wang elevates mundane moments like picking a toothbrush into punchlines.
2: You don't want to just be happy with one laugh. You know, once you got the momentum, just keep going and see where you can go with it.
1: We talked to the comedian some people have dubbed the poet about where he finds joy here on All Things Considered.

0: I'm Windsor Johnston with these headlines. A federal appeals court is reinstating nationwide restrictions on how the abortion pill mifepristone can be prescribed, blocking telehealth access. For now, patients must receive the prescription in person. The ruling is expected to be challenged in the U.S. Supreme Court. President Trump says hostilities with Iran have terminated. On the 60-day deadline, Trump argued he doesn't need congressional approval to continue operations. Democrats say U.S. involvement is still unauthorized as the U.S. military continues to block Iranian ports. At the same time, the president has announced plans to withdraw thousands of U.S. troops from Germany and potentially other European countries. He's also announcing new tariffs on European cars of 25%. I'm Windsor Johnston, NPR News in Washington.
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2: This is Weekend Edition from NPR News. I'm Scott Simon. The Kentucky Derby will be run for the 152nd time at Churchill Downs this weekend. Once more, B.J. Lederman, who writes our theme music, is not entered. And the prize money for horse owners during this week's biggest races is a record $19.1 million. Justin Hicks with Louisville Public Media reports a good chunk of that prize money comes from gambling that happens far away from the track.
3: About 5 miles from Churchill Downs in downtown Louisville is Derby City Gaming. It's a big hall owned by the racetrack with nearly 500 brightly flashing machines. And they have themes like pandas and eagles on them, but not a single horse in sight. And to most people, they look like slots. Now I've got $40 just burning a hole in my pocket, so I settle in at an electronic roulette machine with a Regal ball and wheel and bet $3 on even.
4: Come on, even number, even number, even number, even number! 35, great.
3: Travers Manley is with the Kentucky Horse Racing and Gaming Corporation, which regulates places like these. He says I shouldn't be fooled by the big red neon sign above my head that says roulette.
5: This is not a ball spinning on the roulette wheel. This is just another entertaining representation of a historical horse race.
3: What he means is that somewhere deep inside the guts of this game, a horse race from the past is playing out and then gets translated into the results of this not roulette roulette wheel. In Kentucky, only horse tracks like Churchill Downs can own games like these, and they have to be based on racing. Travers says just last year, people wagered more than $11 billion on these machines.
5: The increase in the amount of money coming from the historical horse racing and the purses going up, that has had a major impact.
3: An impact on the quality of horses at Kentucky tracks. Experts say that's because these historic horse race machines are a subsidy of sorts for the racing industry. And because of them, Kentucky is now able to offer more prize money to horse owners than any other state. For NPR News, I'm Justin Hicks in Louisville.
2: Last year's wildfires in Los Angeles devastated the Pacific Palisades. Houses burnt, beloved businesses shuttered, including the near-century-old local paper, the Palisadian Post. But now the paper's coming back on its 98th anniversary. The Pali Post, as it's nicknamed, will relaunch on Monday, May 4th. And joining us are the paper's new owners, Tim and Laura Schneider. Thank you both so much for being with us.
6: Thank you so much.
7: Thank you, Scott. It's an honor to be with you.
2: A lot of people are trying to get out of the newspaper business. What led you back into it now?
7: Well, we're longtime residents of Pacific Palisades, and when news broke in December that our town paper would be shuttered, it was sort of the last blow that we could stand. So Laura and I reached out immediately to the previous owner. Both of us happened to have backgrounds in the publishing industry, and we had a love of the paper. In fact, Laura, wouldn't you say that the Palisadian Post was really one of the reasons we moved to Pacific Palisades?
6: Oh, absolutely. There are a lot of reasons to love the Palisades. It's beautiful. Its community is close-knit. But one of the reasons that we fell in love with the Palisades was because it had this treasure of a small town newspaper that focused on local people and local stories.
7: And certainly after the fire, we felt like there was never a more urgent need to have an authoritative fact-check source of information for the community. So we really felt it was part of the civic infrastructure of Pacific Palisades that needed to be rebuilt.
2: There must be a lot of important things going on now with people trying to rebuild and moving back and sometimes moving out and all kinds of personal stories.
7: The reality is that a lot of people are still waiting on their final insurance settlements. And that means that they don't know yet whether they'll be able to rebuild. They don't know whether they'll be able to move back. The fire forced Palisadians into a lot of different places. According to our subscriber data, we have people from Pacific Palisades living in 33 states across the country, scattered along the California coast. And we see the Palisadian Post as a way to reconnect Palisadians and let them know what's going on in their hometown.
2: I understand your son was once profiled in the Palisadian Post.
6: Yes, indeed he was. Palisadians mark the milestones of their lives, of their children's lives, in the pages of the Palisadian Post. Our son had a lemonade stand on the 4th of July, and he raised money to support the local library. And that was the kind of story that the Palisadian Post covered, in addition to covering the important news that must be covered. The small stories matter too, and they're going to be a big part of why I think people return home. They're the stories of our lives.
2: How are you going to make money in the newspaper business these days?
7: We've decided to go with this digital-first approach. And instead of selling advertising, we're talking to the leadership of the local community about partnerships, seeing as how we plan to reach more than 20,000 Palisadians, regardless of where they may be living temporarily. We see that as a great opportunity for local businesses and other institutions to reach those Palisadians in a way that they haven't been able to since the fire.
2: What should we look forward to in the edition coming up?
7: The first thing we're going to do is catch the community up, because we have been away for a while. As part of our acquisition of the Palisadian Post, we've become the conservators of the town's archives. None of the archives of this newspaper were harmed in the fire. And so now a vital part of our mission is to make those archives available to Palisadians, and we're working on digitizing. One of the regular features will be photographs that we're finding in the archives that aren't necessarily marked, where we'll be asking our readers for help in identifying the people that we're showing on our new website.
6: And we have some really lovely local voices who will be writing for the Palisadian Post, talking about what it's been like these past, almost 18 months now. You know, the struggles and the challenges and, you know, the successes. I think that's going to be a real source of pleasure and joy for people, hearing those stories, because that's how we connect. That's part of being human. So I think that's something that I, in particular, am looking forward to.
2: Tim and Laura Schneider, they put out the Palisadian Post back this week. Thank you so much for being with us. Good luck.
7: Our Thank
6: pleasure.
7: You very much,
6: Thank
7: Scott.
6: Thank you so much.
2: Paul Auster once told his wife and partner of 43 years, Siri Hustvedt, that he wanted to live on as a ghost. And he had habits each page and just about every phrase and breath ever haunting. There is no way around that word. Memoir, Ghost Stories, which recounts their lives and the loss of Paul. The great novelist died in 2024 at the age of 77, a little over a year after being diagnosed with cancer. Of course, Paul Auster wrote the New York Trilogy, The Music of Chance, The Book of Illusions, and other acclaimed novels. Sherry Hustvedt is also the author of poetry, essays, and 7 novels, including The Blazing World. She joins us from New York. Sherry, thank you so much for being with us.
8: Well, thank you for having me, Scott.
2: I would like to ask you to read a section.
8: Okay.
2: And it's eloquent, but maybe tough, if you were willing.
8: I am. On Sunday, May 19th, I made the following note. Siri Hustvedt walks around the house and talks to herself. She asks a question and answers it. The woman who now conducts a dialogue alone is subject to intermittent collapse. Only seconds after she smiled over a witty remark she had made to herself, she looks at his chair in the dining room, the blue chair where he ate breakfast every morning and ate dinner every night, the chair underneath which are scratches in the floorboards, because he sat heavily in that chair and sometimes moved it while he was sitting. The scratches that annoyed her before he died are now traces of his body's living weight after he died. She buckles over, and with her arms folded across her chest, she howls at the insensate walls. I want you back. I want you back.
2: Thank you so much for reading that. You talk about something called cognitive splintering in the
8: yes.
2: book. What was that like for you? What is it like for you?
8: It was very clear to me that I would miss him terribly, and I knew I would grieve, but I really wasn't prepared for the interference with memory, how totally disoriented I was for quite a while. I did a lot of reading about grief. And there is sometimes an effect on a part of the brain called the hippocampus that is strongly associated with memory. And I have felt in the 2 years now since Paul has been dead that my memory has actually improved.
2: You were two writers who read each other's work to each other as you worked.
8: Yes.
2: Did that always promote domestic tranquility?
8: Well, I've thought about this a lot because, you know, the criticisms could be, from time to time, quite dramatic. Now, I think when criticism rests on a bed of mutual respect, it's much easier to take. So we didn't have a lot of hurt feelings or crying in the chairs where we read to each other. I think we both knew that the other was for the project entirely.
2: The book's been called a kind of patchwork quilt, and it includes love letters, emails, meditations. I found myself especially moved by letters that Paul wrote to your grandson, Miles.
8: Yes.
2: What did you find in those letters that Miles was, and I guess maybe still is, too young to read?
8: Oh, yes, he's just a little over 2. He is not literate yet. And Paul was writing to an imaginary young man, Miles, to tell Miles something about his family. And my impulse to put the 35 pages that Paul was able to finish of what he thought could be a small book into my book was also to preserve our family, but also the dialogue that Paul and I had for 43 years together.
2: As you know, Siri, we have to ask about a great sadness, tragedy.
8: Yes.
2: In your life and Paul's, your granddaughter, Ruby, died in 2021. A medical examiner determined she died of heroin and fentanyl.
8: Yes.
2: And your son, Daniel, was charged in connection with her death, and hours after being released on bail, he overdosed.
8: Yes. It's a terrible story.
2: You had to go through that in the glare of a lot of publicity, didn't you?
8: These were horrible things, and when I wrote this book, I knew it would be deeply dishonest not to include that story because Paul loved his son. It was a deeply fraught and difficult relation. But nevertheless, I wanted to put it in the book without that story overwhelming the book.
2: Wow. Among the many discoveries in this book, perhaps the least important, well, maybe not, I didn't know that Paul was once offered a chance to do a television ad for American beef in Japan.
8: I can't remember the exact sum, but it was a great deal of money, and we were not rich people. And so, you know, I thought, well, he'll never do it, which he didn't, of course. He never did that kind of thing. I think his integrity was too ferocious. He wasn't going to smile about American beef in Japan, even though most people in his own country wouldn't have seen it, of course.
2: I was about to point that out. My gosh. What would the rest of us know?
8: He could have done it incognito.
2: As we noted, Paul said he wanted to live on as a ghost. Has he?
8: Well, he did for me. He told me that several times before he died. And on the day we buried Paul at a small funeral in Greenwood Cemetery in Brooklyn, there was a small after-burial event here at the house. And at one point, I just left and went upstairs into our bedroom. And I had a remarkable experience. I felt Paul's presence coming up the stairs and walking into the bedroom, looking at me to make sure I was all right. And I was filled with joy. And then he left. Now, presences, it turns out, are not unusual in grieving people. It was joyous. It was a great thing.
2: Does it hold that the closer you are, the harder it is to be without?
8: I think it's true. You know, if a human being has the capacity for love, that person is going to grieve. And the more powerful those feelings, the greater the intimacy, I think, the more profound the grief.
2: Siri Hustvedt, her new book, memoir for 43 years with her husband, Paul Auster, is Ghost Stories. Thank you so much for being with us.
8: Oh, thank you, Scott. It was very nice. Thank you so much.
2: This is Weekend Edition from NPR News. I'm Scott Simon.
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At the moment here, we're going to take a look at the weather coming our way. The Valley Forecast here. Today, sunny highs in the 60s. Not too hot. Mostly clear, lows 35 to 45 tonight. A little bit of wind. Sunday in the morning, sunny. Then becoming partly sunny. Highs 65 to 75. Winds 10 to 15. Sunday night, mostly cloudy. Slight chance of showers after midnight. Low in the 40s. Southwest winds 10, 15. Chance of rain 20%. Mostly sunny on Monday in the morning, then becoming partly sunny. So we're looking like a little bit of a mixed bag of weather coming our way. Some chances of showers in there, and we can always hope to get a little moisture in the ground. Stay tuned now for KVNF's Children's Program, Pot of Gold.

0: And howdy, Sprouts. It's a Pot of Gold show. Your buddy's Don.
1: Yep, and me too, Don.
0: Squeaky Toy, Wally, we're all here. Squeaky Toy number two. Yeah, all right. We are here for a Pot of Gold show, KVNF's children's program. And we have, what do we have, Wally?
1: Stories, Don.
0: We got stories, we got talking in your ear, we got music, and all kinds of stuff.
1: Yeah, be more precise, Don.
0: Stuff meaning, well, just what we said, stories. Looking out the window. We're going to look out the window here, boys and girls. We can do that. There's a big window here in the radio studio, and we can look out from the big window, and then it's a little bit, a pretty big window out on the street. Sunshine out there. That's not news to you. And up above the Espresso bookstore, Peonia Books, we can see a little slice of blue sky and some green leaves. We're getting to the point of maximum green, boys and girls. Usually the start of May is when things are getting greener and greener and greener, and then maximum green, and then, yeah, it just slightly tapers off. Gets a little bit less luminous, Don. Less luminous. But right now we got green. We got grass coming on. So you can go out in your yard and you can walk around barefoot.
1: As long as you don't step on a bee, Don.
0: Well, yeah, but that doesn't happen very often. Yeah, so summertime. Mm-hmm. We're going to be, let's see. Lots of things going on. Wally, you're tapping me on the shoulder.
1: Yeah, it's time for the moon report.
0: Moon report. Well, what could be exciting about the moon report?
1: Well, it's just good to keep an eye on the moon, Don, because, let's see. Where is the moon report here?
0: Well, you had it up there just a minute ago.
1: Well, here, Don, the current moon phase.
0: Whoa, look at that. Here on the computer, we see a picture of the moon in black and white. And below that, it says 99% visible. So it's
1: a pretty big moon, Don. It's about as big as it gets.
0: So that'll be up there in the sky, coming up a little after sunset, I believe.
1: Yeah, Don, coming up over the mountains there.
0: Wow. The moon. You know, you look up at the moon, you may be part of a club. Right when you're looking up the moon, there may be somebody down in Mexico looking up at the moon, or up in Montana.
1: Yeah, Don, it's, people don't look at the moon a lot.
0: Yeah. It's nice living out, sort of out in the country where you can, you know, out here, you can look up and see the moon.
1: Yeah, it's up there, Don. It's steady.
0: Yeah, it kind of goes through its cycle, Wally.
1: Yeah, it goes through, you know, full moon down.

left on the shell of a turtle. All right, turtles, time to wake up. It's a beautiful day. Turtle is tucked up in his shell and says, "Nah, I don't want to come out. I don't want to come out. It's too noisy out there. I can't talk fast enough." Wow. So today picked up Turtle, took him out on the lawn and the grass with some dandelions and stuff like that, and set him down in the sun, and sun started warming up Turtle's shell, and he started feeling pretty good. Poked his head out. "Okay, thank you." And then he tucked his head back in. And today, looked around, adjusted the straps on his coveralls, and went off to do something. Turtle, Don. Turtle story. Yeah, so, you know, sometimes he's just not feeling like coming out there. Yeah, Don. But then again. Hey, so what else we got? Oh, yeah, Don, we're going to talk about ultrasound. Oh, boy. All right. So this is educational segment, Wally? Yeah, that's the best name we come up with. I think we need to catch your name. Educational segment doesn't exactly, you know, turn your crank. Doesn't sound too exciting. Yeah, but here's what we got, boys and girls. We have, let's see if we can listen to this. Yeah, Don, just a minute here. Okay, let's see. What do we got here, Don? Did we ever get that ultrasound music in there? I don't know, Wally. Can't even open up the CD thing here. Okay. All right, so here we go. Let's start this off. Yeah, I know. Okay. Yeah. That's the sound of the music, Wally. What else you got? Yeah, Don. We got the sound of the music there. All right. Let's do... Here it is, Wally. Oh, yeah, Don, excuse us. All right, we're going to turn that CD off. Yeah, I got it, Don. I got it. So what we're going to listen to here is going to sound pretty strange, boys and girls. It's maybe sounds a little bit like Halloween, freaky kind of stuff. But it's pretty interesting. So, you know, when you

0: sounds kind of...
1: Yeah, it sounds kind of creepy, Don.
0: It's not creepy, though.
1: Well, it sounds creepy, Don.
0: Yeah, but when you learn what it is, then it's not so creepy.
1: Okay, Don, what is that sound?
0: Okay, we're going to listen to that. So, you know, boys and girls, we can hear. We got our ears, and we can hear, you know, here, hand me that little slide whistle.
1: Yeah, Don.
0: Okay, so we got a little slide whistle. All right, we got pretty good hearing. We're not the best, you know, animal in the world to hear, but we can hear pretty good. We can hear high sounds and we can hear low sounds down to about, whoa, what was that?

0: Yeah. So we can hear down to a pretty low sound. And but then there's sounds that are lower than that that we can't hear, boys and girls. But there's animals that can hear them and that can talk with them.
1: Really, Don?
0: Really, like whales and some animals out in the ocean. And so what we're hearing here... This guy, he was a scientist, and he went out and he put a special microphone out in the water. And I don't know if he had a long wire that ran up to the beach where he was sitting with his recorder or how he made it work, but he was listening to... it was a special microphone that could hear really low sounds, you know, like really low sounds. So low that you can't hear them. And people thought, no, this is crazy, you know, you can't, there's nothing like that out there. There's no animals talking with low sounds. But he discovered that whales can talk with these low sounds, and they communicate with each other. So the reason you can hear it is because he recorded the low sounds and then he sped it up, made it sound faster so we could hear it. And I thought that was pretty interesting.
1: Yeah, Don, that's pretty interesting.
0: Thanks. Well, I hope that was interesting, boys and girls. The thing is, you know, sometimes you get curious. Sometimes you get curious about something and you just want to investigate. You know, just looking at something and you're curious and maybe you'll just grow up and be a scientist.
1: Yeah, somebody who investigates stuff.
0: Yeah. It's kind of interesting. All right. Let's see. Let's get some music on, boys and girls. We got to take a break here. Oh, no, it's not a long break. We're just going to put on a little bit of music for having a little bit of a story. Let's see. All right.
1: Yeah, Don, let me handle that.
0: Okay, Wally, you handle that. We're going to listen to some harp music, and we're going to tell a story about the King's Garden, boys and girls. This is a new story. Hasn't been around for very long, but we've told it a couple of times on Pot of Gold, and this is the day, May 2nd.
1: Yeah, Don, May 2nd.
0: Squeaky toy jumped off the table there. Wally, you want to help him up?
1: Yeah, no, I don't. I come on, Squeaky toy, get up here now.
0: Oh my goodness. Okay, Squeaky toy, you don't want him to roll under the table and get all dusty under there.
1: No, Don.
0: All right. So, there we go. You have the sound of a harp played by Patrick Ball, a Celtic harp. And that's going to be the little background sound. This is like the little wind that flies the kite here. All right, here's a good story, boys and girls. Once upon a time, there was a king. He was a good king, nice guy. He liked horses. He liked having his soldiers look good and march around good. And most of all, he liked his garden. He had a beautiful garden, you know. You could walk out from his bedroom into the garden. And, trees, butterflies, birds, all kinds of flowers, fruit, insects, you know. And he'd just go out there and spend time watching everything happen in his garden. He was real happy. And he also was a student, you know. He was learning. He had a teacher. And every once in a while, he liked to go visit his teacher and talk to him about life and about the best way to be a king and how to live your life. So it was one of that time of year. It was time after the harvest, and everybody was happy. There was plenty of food, and King decided he was going to go off to talk to his teacher somewhere. It was going to be a journey. He was going to take some horses to trade, and he was going to take a little troop of his soldiers along with him just for protection against... Yeah, bandits, Don. Bandits, yeah. So he calls a major domo in. This is a new guy, young guy. The old guy retired. He was very, very competent guy. He looked after the whole place, you know. He took care of running the palace and all the stuff that went on there. So this new young guy is coming in there. He's a majordomo. This is the first time he's have to be in charge of looking after stuff. And the king says, Morgan. The guy's name was Morgan. Yeah. And the guy says, the king says, Morgan, I'm going to be gone for, you know, maybe, I don't know, 3 or 4 months. And I want you to look after things and... I want you to make sure everything goes well in the palace here, and I want you to take good care of the garden. And Morgan says, oh, yes, yes, sir, yes, I will do that. And so the king gets packed, and he's got all ready to go, and he's standing at the door, and Morgan is there bowing his head and bowing his head. And Morgan says to the king, Your Highness, can I ask you what your favorite flower is? Oh, yes. Well, you know, I enjoy all the flowers. But I suppose, you know, among all the flowers, I like the dahlia because it has such a delicate, luscious beauty and shades of color. Oh, thank you. Thank you, Your Highness.
2: Thank you, says Morgan. And then the king... takes off, and he's traveling.
0: He has a good trip. He goes out there and trades some horses and spends some time with his teacher and, you know, sees the sights, sees a new town, sees what they're doing different places in terms of raising food, different crops they're growing. And finally, it's time to go home, and the king comes home, and he's dusty, you know. He gets off his horse, and everybody's, all the troopers are there. They're getting off their horse, and the king takes his saddlebags and throws it over his shoulder and walks up to the door there, and all the servants and Morgan are standing there welcoming and bowing the king home. King goes into and... the bedroom, takes a bath, and then takes a deep bath. You know, he had a big bathtub down. That probably feels good, you know. You get off a horse and, you know, you've been riding for a long time. You're all dusty.
1: Yeah, you get to take a bath down.
0: Yeah. So the king gets out of the bath and he's got a bathrobe there, wraps himself in his bathrobe, and he... walks out from the doors into the bedroom into his garden, and oh my gosh.
1: Oh my gosh, Don.
0: Yeah, what happened? He's looking out in his garden, there are no trees. There's no butterflies. There's no birds. There's just a long row of dahlia flowers, rows and rows of dahlia flowers, and they're all blooming, and they all look beautiful, but it's too much and not enough.
1: Too much and not enough, Don.
0: That's right. What on earth happened? All his trees and all the flowers and different plants and everything. All he's seeing now is row after row of dahlia plants. He is totally bent out of shape.
1: What do you mean, Don?
0: Well, you know, it's an expression. It means he's very angry because he doesn't understand what the heck's going on.
1: Yeah, Don. So what does he do?
0: He claps his hands and calls for Morgan, the majordomo, to come and explain himself. And Morgan, the majordomo, he comes out and he's smiling, you know, like, how do you like your garden with all the dahlia plants? He's smiling, and then he looks at the king, and the king's face is really angry. Really angry.
1: Yeah, so Morgan's, I bet you he doesn't feel quite so proud and happy.
0: Yeah. So, yeah, he says, Morgan, what have you done? What have you done? Where are all my trees? All I see are these dahlia flowers. But Your Highness, you said you really liked dahlia flowers. Well, I like all the plants and flowers. I like the birds and the trees and fruit. Oh, my goodness. Oh, Your Highness, I'm so sorry. Call the gardener. And so they call the gardener in, and he's a happy old guy, smiling. He's got, patched clothes, but he's sturdy. He's got real sturdy hands and sturdy shoulders and sturdy feet. And king says, Gardener, why did we do this? Well, no worries, Your Highness. We transplanted everything from the garden, and it's in a back garden area. And if you don't like these dahlias, I must say, didn't understand why we'd put all these dahlia plants in there. So we can bring it back. And so the king says, be it so. So he asked a shovel to be brought, and he hands Morgan, the majordomo, a shovel, and he said, Morgan, I think it's time you learn a little bit about what it takes to make a garden. Here's your shovel. Story of the King's Garden. Yeah. All right. Hope you like that, boys and girls. King's Garden.
1: Can I talk about it?
0: Okay, yeah, sure.
1: Yeah, so it's like some, you know, like, it's nice to have a variety of stuff around and not just one flower, Don.
0: Yeah, you don't want to, some people want to be the only flower in the garden, boys and girls. And
1: yeah, but it's, the world is big and it's nice to have rich flavors.
0: Yeah, that's it, flavors, you know. It's like when you're eating good food, it has a lot of flavors.
1: Yeah, Don.
0: Okay, we are ready to do
1: underwriting, Don.
0: Oh, yeah, we could need to do our underwriting and tell you some things that are going on around the valley. What are you doing?
1: This is a CD, Don.
0: I see it's a CD.
1: I'm going to just put it in here, Don.
2: Okay. All right. So we're ready to do underwriting, Wally. Roger, Captain Don, if you would hand me the log. Okay, here you go. Let's turn down the music there. Ooh, it's kind of nice having quiet. Oh, we're looking out the window. There's a guy getting his little toddler out of his bike seat, taking his helmet off, picking him up. They're going to go into the bookstore and maybe have coffee. Well, not the little toddler, Don. No, not the little toddler. Maybe he'll have a pretzel. Okay, there's your log, Wally. Roger, Captain Don, we're going to do this right here. Yeah, so this is underwriting. It's like people that want you to know a little something about it and about their what they're doing, and then they give a little money to the radio station.
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2: Okay, Wally, thanks.
0: Well, we got one more, Don.
5: 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This week in E-Town, we're going to revisit one of our favorite shows. We've got the band Goodnight Texas on our show, plus the amazing duo Jerron Paxton and Dennis Lichtman, and my conversation with Nicole Watson talking about her organization, Econic. 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
2: Good job, Wally.
0: Yeah, thanks, Don. It's not that hard.
2: Yeah, but somebody's got to do it. And
0: yeah, but one more thing, Don.
2: What's that?
0: Yeah, so it's a public service announcement, Don, because, you know, like public radio, public service, that's where it's at. And I'm going to read this.
2: It says pickle.
0: Yeah, Don, it's pickle. So beginner pickleball classes will be held at Apple Valley Tennis Courts in Paonia beginning Monday, May 4th.
2: That's going to be coming up like this Monday.
0: Roger, Captain Don. Classes will start at 10 a.m. in the morning, and they will be held every Monday throughout the summer. Gear will be provided if needed. If you want some more information, you can call 970-527-5794.
2: Okay, pickleball. Boy, that's kind of a cool, you know, that's really been catching on.
0: Yeah, it's good exercise, Don.
2: Okay, pickleball. Thanks, Wally. Okay, we are back here. And we are listening to... you're listening to public radio, to Pot of Gold Show. Don and Wally here.
0: Yep, that's what we got.
2: That's what we got this morning. And here's a little bit about Don and Wally.
0: Yeah, let's play our song, Don.
2: Let's play our song.

0: Don and Wally on the radio. Boy, are we good.
1: Yeah, we're really good, Don.
2: But nobody's ever seen Wally's face.
0: Nobody's ever seen your face, Wally.
1: Well, yeah, they have. If you go out in the orchard, you'll see my face.
2: But it cuts both ways. Wally whispers, dust holds a past. Every speck's a shadow cast.
0: Nice song. So this is a little lesson here, boys and girls. A little bit of an educational thing, because there was no guitar player. There was nobody playing music. There was no woman singing this song. It was all made by artificial intelligence, boys and girls.
1: Really, Don?
0: Yeah.

0: It's a little too big.
1: A little too big?
0: Yeah, the fact that, you know, you can just talk into a computer and it'll make a song for you. Nice song. But, you know.
1: Yeah, Don.
0: And I don't know. Maybe artificial intelligence is going to be okay. I think what we got to worry about is the other AI.
1: What's that, Don?
0: Artificial integrity.
1: Artificial integrity.
0: Yeah, somebody pretending like they're, you know, good, but they're not really good.
1: I see, Don.

Okay, well, my son put that together, and it's nice. Well, you know, it's a nice song. And we have some more music. Hey, so we are. Let's do a story, boys and girls. We got a little time left here.

0: like a party there.
1: Yeah, party with all music.
0: And we're having a party in here, looking out the window there. Boy, bright day out there. So, you know, we got done with the radio show. We're going to go outside.
1: Yeah, Don, let's go outside after the radio show and we'll walk the streets.
0: We'll walk the streets, say hello to people. You know, we're going to get out and see the world.
1: Yeah, so anytime you want to get out and see the world, you just have to open the door and walk on out there.
0: Hey, maybe have some good shoes.
1: Yeah, depending on how far you're going to go, Don.
0: Alrighty. All right, what's the story, Wally?
1: Yeah, Don, let's do...
0: Yeah, I think that's a good... Let's do this. We've got a really nice book here, boys and girls. This is all beat up and battered. It's been with us for many a years. And it's called Tatterhood and Other Tales. It's a collection of stories where the heroes are women and or girls, and not just men, you know.
1: Yeah, you can have heroes that are women, Don.
0: Really, that was an astounding concept a few years ago, maybe. All right. And we're looking at this. We're looking at the stories in here.

0: page 61, boys and girls. Page 61. And I'm telling you this story here. This is called The Giant Caterpillar, boys and girls. And this is a story that we've told, you know, a few times on Pot of Gold over the years. And maybe you haven't heard it. Maybe if you've heard it, maybe you're willing to listen to it again. It's about a giant caterpillar. Yeah, Don, a huge caterpillar. I mean, humongous. Like a school bus kind of caterpillar, Don.
1: Whoa.
0: Long, long, long ago, there was a caterpillar as fat as an elephant, boys and girls. His mouth was as red as his tail. His body was covered with hair. And on his head was a long, pointed horn. Wow, Don, that sounds like a tomato worm. Sounds like one of those, but maybe just bigger, a lot bigger. Yeah, a lot bigger. So that's what we got. We got a big, fat, elephant-sized caterpillar, boys and girls. And if you walked out your door and there in your yard was this big caterpillar, I would be freaked out, Don. Yeah, I'm freaked out because, whoa. So one day, Maury, this story is in Africa, boys and girls. And that's where this big caterpillar lived. One day, Maury, Bamba, and Bajina went to the field. And on the way, they met the caterpillar, who had spread himself across the road to sleep, and the children could not pass. Bamba, who was very well behaved, greeted the caterpillar, you know, politely. He said, good day, Papa. Good day, Mba. Answered the caterpillar and moved aside to let him pass. Next, Maury spoke to him and said, good day, grandfather, how are you? Bah, replied the caterpillar, and little Maury got his turn to pass. And then Bajina came forward. He wanted to pass too, but he was not a well-behaved boy. He was not polite like his friends. And he approached the caterpillar and he shouted, good day, caterpillar. The caterpillar did not answer. He remained as he was, blocking the road with his long, furry body. Bajina yelled once more, red mouth caterpillar, I said good day. The caterpillar did not answer. He did not budge. Bajima screamed, red tail caterpillar, I said good day. At last, the caterpillar, looking a little redder than usual, got really angry and he swallowed Bajina in one gulp. Oh, my gosh, Don. Oh, my gosh. Swallowed the little guy right up. Whoa. Now, Maury and Bamba were very frightened. They hid in the bush, and only when the caterpillar was out of sight did they dare return to the village. Bajina's father ran to the chieftain. Ha! Ha! My son has been eaten by a fat caterpillar, he moaned. The chieftain called all the men together. Bring your guns, all your arrows, and your bows. We must find the caterpillar, and when we do, we shall kill him. The men scurried off into the jungle, but when they caught sight of the huge caterpillar, when they saw his gigantic red mouth and the long pointed horn on his head, they turned tail, threw away their weapons, and rushed headlong back to the village without once looking back. "Why are you running? Where is my son? What's going on?" asked Bagheera's mama. "Oh, you couldn't begin to know," answered the chieftain. "The animal is as fat as a baobab tree, and his mouth is bigger than a calabash. We were afraid. We're running to save ourselves." Bagheera's mother cried and cried, but the oldest woman of the village comforted her, saying, "This is the oldest woman of the village, Wally."
1: I got that, Dom.
0: And she's comforting the mother and saying, "Inasmuch as the men can't bring Bagheera back to you, we will go kill the caterpillar. We shall bring your child home to you." Quickly, the women formed a group.
1: Quickly, they formed a group.
0: That's it. They formed a group. Some carried sticks that pound grain. Some brought big wooden cooking spoons. Some brought knives that they used to peel yams. And others even brought hatchets, what they used to cut firewood. As they left the village, they made fun of the men. "We women aren't afraid. We shall bring back the red tail of the caterpillar and the big pointed horn from his head." After walking for quite a while, the women found the caterpillar. He was, as always, in the middle of the road. He slept just like a big boa constrictor snake, ready to swallow a deer. Bindao, the most courageous of the women, she approached the caterpillar on tiptoe. Tippy-toe, tippy-toe, she took one step, two steps, three steps, until she was right up near the caterpillar, and then she raised her grain-pounding stick very high, and higher, and higher, and whop! With a tremendous whack, she finished off the caterpillar. That's all it took, Wally.
1: Just one good blow, Don.
0: One good blow. "Everybody come, everybody come quickly." The women came coming, kept running, thump, thump, thump. "The caterpillar is dead," they shrilled with excitement. "Let's open the belly quickly." And do you know what they found inside?
1: They found the kid, Don.
0: Yeah, Wally, of course. What they found, little Bagheera, alive and unharmed, but somewhat more humble.
1: Yeah, it took a little edge off his attitude, Don, to be swallowed by the caterpillar.
0: I think it would take a little edge off my attitude, too, if I was swallowed by a caterpillar. I would probably decide to be a little more polite to caterpillars.
1: Yeah, Don, be polite to caterpillars if you get swallowed by them, so you don't get swallowed by them.
0: All right. So they got Bagheera out, cleaned him up, and boy, he was just, he didn't have a lot to say.
1: No, he was just kind of in shock, Don.
0: But then he started smiling, and somebody gave him a little bit of orange to eat, and he felt better.
1: Yeah, that's good, Don. It doesn't say that in the story.
0: Well, I'm just imagining, you know, I'm just imagining. So the women cut strong vines from the animals and tied the caterpillar up, and then they dragged the animal back to the village. "Look, look," they called out. "We have found Bagheera. He is alive. We women have killed the caterpillar." "Oh, let's cut him up in bits," cried all the others. Alas, they went to cutting up the caterpillar. And each cut of the knife, 10, 100,000 little caterpillars came forth from the body of the fat animal. You got that, Wally?
1: Yeah, so they're cutting him up, but he's making more little caterpillars, Don.
0: Yeah, and they crawled on the ground in the streets in the village square and even in the houses. And that is why even today we find caterpillars everywhere on Earth. Wow.
1: Yeah, Don.
0: Do you think that's true?
1: Well, you find caterpillars all over the place, Don.
0: That's true. Okay, boys and girls, you know, caterpillars.
1: Yeah.
0: Not my favorite animal.
1: Yeah, mine either, Don. You know, it's because sometimes those tent caterpillars, they get up in a tree and they just make these webs all over and wrap the tree up and lay their eggs up in there. It looks yucky.
0: Yeah. We don't like yucky.
1: Not too much, Don.
0: Okay. So, what do we got here, Willie?
1: Oh, we got nothing there, Don. All right.

0: All right, this is the Don and Wally song again, boys and girls.
1: Dial's been slow.
0: Yeah, so, Wally. Yeah, Don. We've been doing radio for quite a while together. Yeah, Don, we're the dynamic duo, Don. Dynamic duo. Yeah, and there's Squeaky Toy 1 and Squeaky Toy 2. They're the dynamic duo, too. You know, we got a few minutes, Wally, and you know, the song, they talk about dust. You're interested in dust. Yeah, well, you know that, Don. Yeah, I know that. So maybe you could tell us a little bit about... Yeah, I have a dust collection, Don. A dust collection. That's seems like an unusual kind of hobby. Well, it's not, Don. There's a lot of people around the planet that collect dust. There's an international organization of dust collectors, Don.
2: Really?
0: Yeah, because dust is, you know, people think dust, you know, it's just like gets on things. You got to keep polishing things up and wiping the dust off. But think about it, Don.
2: Okay, I'm thinking about wiping my finger across a tabletop and finding dust.
0: Yeah, well, yeah. But the thing is, where does that dust come from, Don?
2: Well, it just kind of blows on the wind, I guess, comes around. And maybe there's some, you know, like little mites that... create dust. Dog dander. That's it, Wally. Dog dander.
0: No, Don. That's true. There's dust that just blows around the planet. But there's space dust, Don.
2: Space dust?
0: Interstellar space dust, Don. Tons of it falls on the planet every year.
2: Really?
0: Yeah. They don't tell you about it because I guess they don't want you to be concerned.
2: Space dust falling on the planet, tons and tons.
0: Yeah, it's all around the planet and it adds up, but you just don't see it. But, you know, so when you're going out to, you know, like collecting dust, and that's collecting dust, you got to do it.
2: You go out and collect dust.
0: Yeah, I mean... Like, around the house, pianos are great for collecting dust, Don.
2: Yeah.
0: So you can go out there and you can rub your finger across a piano and there'll be a little dust.
2: Okay.
0: But, you know, taking a piano, pianos aren't good for work in the field, Don.
2: Work in the field?
0: Yeah, if you want to go out somewhere else and collect dust, you don't want to have to put a piano in a truck and drive it out there to collect dust.
2: That makes perfect sense to me, Wally. That does.
0: Yeah, so what I like to do, you know, the fun thing, or a nice place to get dust on is in a barn.
2: In a barn?
0: In an old barn, Don. It's got, like, there's holes in the roof a little bit, you know, and holes in the siding. And you're out there on a sunny day, and there's these beams of light that are just, you know, they're just percolating through the dark barn. And in those beams of light, you can see little bits of dust floating, Don.
2: Well, I get the picture, this little bright specks of dust in the sunlight shining through.
0: Yeah. And you can see them real clearly because everything else is dark except where the sun is poking through. And, you know, those little things that you, you know, squeeze things that you squeeze.
2: What's the name of them, Wally?
0: Yeah, you squeeze them and then let them go and they suck stuff in.
2: Oh, yeah. Yeah, those little rubber things.
0: Yeah, so you got one of those, you squeeze it, and you hold it up right next to this little speck of dust, and you suck it in, Don, and then you can take it home, and you can put it on a piece of scotch tape and look at it through a microscope.
2: look at it through a microscope now.
0: Oh, yeah. And you just like doing that.
2: Well, it's the mystery of it, Don. You never know where that little bit of dust has been, where it's coming from, you know. There's romance, Don, you know. It could have come from halfway around the world, or it could from outer space, from a big stellar explosion back in the early primordial times of the universe.
0: Primordial times of the universe?
2: Yeah, Don, a long time ago.
0: Okay. Well, you been adding anything to your collection?
2: Well, yeah, it seems like the dust production here in the United States has increased quite a bit. It's a little bit of a concern because it doesn't seem to be, you know, the exciting kind of dust. It just seems like, you know, they're just making a lot of dust.
0: Okay. All right. Well, all right. Thanks, Wally. Thanks.
2: Yeah, Roger, Captain Don.
0: All right. So what else we got, Wally?
2: Yeah, well, let's, we had the ultrasound on, and I think we got time for a little bit of...
0: We've got time for a little bit of...
2: Yeah, a little bit of music, Don.
0: Okay. Good, we got about 5 minutes here, Wally.
2: Okay, Don. Well, just be patient with me. I'm going to put on a little music here.
0: Okay. You do that so well, Wally.
2: Yeah, years of practice, Don, you know. You know. All right. So, here's one, Don.
0: Okay. So which, what are we going to do?
2: Oh, yeah, Don, it's number 7.
3: Gabby.

0: So, thanks for listening to Pot of Gold today, boys and girls. Hope you got a little something out of it. Hope you enjoyed some of it. And, Wally. Yeah, so, you know, we talked about Turtle at the start of the show. He's out there on the lawn. He's crawling around now, Don. He's eating dandelions.
1: Yeah.
0: Well, good for Turtle. Yeah, he came out of his shell, Don.
1: That's good. Happy trails to you, Sprouts.
0: Yeah, happy trails. Vaya con Dios. 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It's KVNF 90.9 Paonia, KVMT 89.1 Montrose, and on the online streaming at KVNF.org, all around the planet.

Boy, I was talking to somebody on the phone here in Peonia, and in the background you could hear this bird just singing like crazy. It might have been a meadow lark, Don. Yeah, I mean, wow. Just sitting up there on a telephone wire on the branch and just singing like singing. Yeah, singing like singing, Don. What a wonderful world. Wonderful world. Yeah, so, you know, it's a big world, and boy, someday you may just decide to put on a backpack and a good pair of shoes and go out there and start walking, and could go quite a ways. Yeah, you can climb mountains.

I'm James Bars with your KVNF Entertainment Calendar. Movies playing this week at the Fox Cinema in Montrose, Project Hail Mary, the Super Mario Galaxy movie, Michael, and The Devil Wears Prada 2. At the Delta Egyptian Theater, The Devil Wears Prada 2 plays Friday and Saturday. Hestival this weekend at Big B's Delicious Orchards with Jeremy Garrett Band with Kyle Tuttle on Friday and John Craigie on Saturday. Jason Pagus, Spring Classical Concert Series at the Blue Sage Center for the Arts in Paonia on Saturday from 7 to 9 p.m. Chris Matthews performs at the Sherboneau in Ridgeway on Saturday, doors at 7, show at 7:30. EZR Now at the Pub in Paonia on Saturday from 5:30 to 7:30 p.m. A Time to Dance, Together We Shine dance recital at Montrose Pavilion this weekend, Saturday at 6 p.m. and Sunday at 3. 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

0: 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I'm Brody Wilson. 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
1: Welcome to the Regional Roundup, a production of Rocky Mountain Community Radio, a coalition of public and community radio stations in Colorado, Wyoming, Utah, and New Mexico, including this one. I'm Maeve Conran, the coalition's managing editor, and coming up on today's show, a renowned Native American athlete is recognized by his hometown.
2: This is where I grew up. 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
1: One scientist turns to an untraditional method to raise funds for his research in the face of federal cuts.
3: Did get like an original email back in January 2025 saying like, oh, your research might not be funded anymore.
1: We'll hear about a drag club at the University of Utah that creates a safe, welcoming space for all students.
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1: Three Colorado public radio stations take on the federal government and win their lawsuit.
5: I feel like it was a victory for the First Amendment.
1: From Rocky Mountain Community Radio, it's the Regional Roundup.

0: But first, some news from around the region. A novel that explores hope, love and survival in times of encroaching darkness won the 2026 Aspen Words Literary Prize. Aspen Public Radio's Regan Mertz reports.
1: The award is given to works of fiction that illuminate vital contemporary issues. Maria Reva's comedic novel titled Endling focused on the ongoing Russia-Ukraine war. But as she was writing, she constantly asked herself, why does fiction matter right now?
2: Why does art matter? And I mean, I'm still grappling with the answer to that.
1: Reva went to Ukraine a year after Russia's invasion to see family and conduct research. And she found out that despite the war,
2: theaters were full of people. Sometimes the theater went underground for safety. Opera houses were full. People were going to art galleries. People were making art.
1: Reva says that seeing this was proof that art in many forms sustains humanity in the best and worst times. For Aspen Public Radio, I'm Regan Mertz.
0: The passage of a measure that overturns a mining ban in a Minnesota wilderness area is causing concern for environmentalists in this region. The Senate recently overturned a 20-year mining ban in the headwaters of the popular Boundary Waters Canoe Area Wilderness. KSJD's Gail Binkley reports now on why people in the Rocky Mountain West are concerned.
3: The ban was implemented in 2023 after a lengthy environmental assessment by the U.S. Forest Service. Supporters of its removal used the Congressional Review Act to undo the ban. The nonprofit conservation groups SUA and the Center for Western Priorities say Congress could use the same act to undo the recently adopted management plan for Utah's Grand Staircase Escalante National Monument. Two Utah legislators have introduced a joint resolution to do just that. I'm Gail Binkley, KSJD.
0: Native American athlete and skiing Hall of Famer Ross Anderson has held the U.S. record in speed skiing for 20 years. Now his achievements have been officially honored by his hometown of Durango in southwest Colorado. KSUT's Adam Burke reports.
4: It's hard to wrap your head around just how fast Ross Anderson has traveled on skis.
5: He went in astonishing 154.6 miles per hour.
4: Yay. On Sunday, Durango Mayor Gilda Yazzie proclaimed April 19th, 2026 to be Ross Anderson Day.
5: The fastest skier in American history. A record that still stands.
4: Sunday marked the 20th anniversary of Anderson's record-setting run in the French Alps. At the time, he was a member of the U.S. ski team competing in the World Cup circuit.
6: When I took that run, the record run, I couldn't even hear helicopters or the crowd because I was so focused.
4: Anderson experienced the ski run that changed his life in vivid detail.
6: It's so intense going over 150 with all the wind pressure, and it just tearing you apart.
4: But he says in the hours and days afterward, the significance of his achievement did not immediately sink in.
6: It was so surreal. I was in that zone where things in front of me were slower than normal. And so when you're in that zone, you're kind of out of body. So it took me a couple months to realize I actually broke that record.
4: Ross Anderson's answer.

0: that had big families and went to some of their bear dances and powwows and whatnot. And that's how I learned, really, is doing it the way I wanted to.
1: In the history of professional snow sports, there have been only a few Native American competitors. And Anderson is the only Native American member of the U.S. Ski and Snowboard Hall of Fame. On Sunday, Southern Ute dancers, drummers, and singers performed. A number of Anderson's childhood pals also showed up on Sunday.
2: Ross was always a daredevil.
1: Adam Smith grew up next door to Anderson.
2: He would ride his bike down our driveway and launch himself off the driveway into trees looking for a landing spot, go fast, take risks, be crazy. He's always been that person.
1: Anderson has lived in Albuquerque, New Mexico for years, but he says in some ways, Durango will always be his hometown.
0: This is where I grew up. This is where I learned how to walk, talk, ski, go fast, fall, fail, succeed. It feels like home to me.
1: For KSUT, I'm Adam Burke.
3: In the face of massive budget cuts across many federal agencies, scientists can no longer rely on traditional funding mechanisms to complete their research. One researcher working in our region has turned to an untraditional method. He's using crowdfunding platform GoFundMe to raise money to pay for his research. Our rural climate reporter, Caroline Yanis, has more.
4: Jonathan Stein is a postdoctoral geology researcher at the University of Minnesota, Twin Cities. For the past couple of years, he's been working in Bears Ears National Monument in southern Utah, studying a rock formation called the Cutler Group.
5: And these different minerals would have different, like, unique magnetic, radioactive, and chemical signatures. And by measuring these signatures using the equipment at the University of Minnesota, I can then determine what the climate was like and thus answer big picture questions about how life evolved on land.
4: But Stein says there's contemporary applications for this research, too. He says other work has shown toxic levels of arsenic and uranium in aquifers in Bears Ears, in rock formations above the Cutler Group.
5: But the wide geographic spread and their association with past uranium mining really kind of stresses the need of, like, we should probably look at other aquifers to see if these toxins are present. And this, of course, has important implications for the communities in Bears Ears, specifically in the Navajo Nation, which immediately borders Bears Ears to the south.
4: Stein's work was primarily funded by grants from the National Science Foundation. He says postdocs are in a weird position, because even though you may be an employee of a university, you're not really faculty, and you're not a student either.
5: They don't have the funds to pay you, or at least they don't have anything set aside to pay you for salary. So the way they pay you is the grants that they receive.
4: But when Donald Trump took office in 2025, there were massive budget and staffing cuts at NSF, thanks to Elon Musk's DOGE task force.
5: People would get emails saying, like, your funding just doesn't exist anymore. And I did get, like, an original email back in January 2025 saying, like, oh, your research might not be funded anymore.
4: DOGE and the Trump administration targeted research topics they didn't find politically acceptable.
5: Such as, like, environmental work, anything that said the word diversity in it, even if it said something like biodiversity or anything related to climate, like my research studies ancient climate.
4: Stein thinks that in the past, the EPA may have been interested in his work for the public health impacts, but
5: they ended their grant program entirely. You can go on the EPA website, like I just checked this morning, you can click, like, research funding opportunities. When you click it, it just says there are no research funding opportunities this time. And it's been that way since January 2025.
4: So Stein made the decision to make a GoFundMe page to raise money for things like lab costs to analyze the rock samples, as well as his living expenses. The main reason for crowdfunding?
5: One, my desperation.
4: Stein has been moderately successful. He's raised over $4,000 since he started the fundraiser 7 months ago, but his ultimate goal is $10,000. Some people have been able to raise even more for research. Stein pointed to a friend at an Ivy League school who had been able to crowdsource over $20,000 in a few months, but they also had tens of thousands of followers on social media.
5: And a lot of scientists, including myself, we just don't have that kind of outreach, you know?
4: There is support out there for scientists who are looking to get into crowdfunding. Stein says he got help from a platform called Researcher with creating content to post on his social media promoting the campaign, and they feature scientists on their website who are crowdfunding. but he's skeptical that it's

0: going to work as a widespread approach for scientists because of how time-consuming and difficult crowdfunding is.
1: So, I mean, unless they're in particularly desperate situations like I am, you might not see a lot of it, a lot of people rising from it. I think most people will probably just try to wait to see if the tides shift and federal funding might return.
0: Stein is hoping that he can raise enough money to complete a final data set, which he wants to use as a stepping stone to do even further research and more grant opportunities for his work in bear's ears.
1: Mostly because I do think, especially if this toxin, the screening for toxin element of it to potentially see if there's uranium and arsenic in these water-bearing rocks, I think has a lot of societal importance.
0: He'd love for his success to eventually translate into a permanent faculty position at a university. But Stein warns that for many people in his position, the outlook is grim.
1: You know, a lot of those headlines that say, like, oh, we're going to lose a whole generation of scientists, and it's true.
0: In the coming months, Congress will decide whether it will accept the Trump administration's current proposal to cut millions of dollars from NSF and other federal research grant programs. For Rocky Mountain Community Radio, I'm Caroline Yanez.
2: 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I'm Maeve Conran. The Drag Club at the University of Utah creates a safe space for students interested in drag culture. This is despite the fact that the state of Utah has passed a slew of anti-LGBTQ and anti-DEI legislation in recent years. A student reporter at KRCL in Salt Lake City took a look at the drag club, and he, along with one of the drag club members, joined Laura Jones, the host of Radioactive, in the KRCL studio.
3: Time to talk with some of our Voices of Utah student reporters. It's a class that we do with Professor Marcy Uncancio of Amplify Utah. Let's pass the mic and find out more.
4: Hi, my name is Gabriel Gabardi. I'm a Voices of Utah student journalist at the University of Utah.
5: Hi, I'm Veronica Takanaka, and I am a student at the UVU and the president of the UVU Drag Club.
3: What attracted you to this story in the Arts and Culture beat, Gabe?
4: So I think this semester in our beat in Arts and Culture was really about expanding your mind and entering spaces that you are both unfamiliar with and uncomfortable with.
3: Okay.
4: And doing things that you have not a lot of knowledge about. So this was an art form that I did not have a lot of information about and a lot of exposure to. So for me, this was about expanding my horizons and trying something new and learning about a community and an art form that is so cool.
3: Veronica, tell us about starting the drag club and a little bit about your origin story.
5: Yeah, absolutely. So I actually started the U of U drag club my freshman year, which was 2024 when I came into the U of U. I actually started it with two alumni now. They have since graduated. We miss them very much. But they actually kind of came to me and they were like, hey, like, we've been performing in drag. We know that you have kind of been active in the drag scene. We've been looking for a third officer and we were wondering if you would like to participate. And then ever since then, they've graduated and I've kind of taken the reins a little bit of in terms of like what the drag club looks like, what we're doing. And yeah, now we're just kind of a small little group who just loves to congregate up at the U and just have a great time. Yeah.
3: Well, this is also at the same time that universities have been told to cut that out when it comes to DEI, and
5: right,
3: that includes the LGBTQ community.
5: Yeah. I think we are very like lucky in the way that, like, I think because our name is the U of U Drag Club and it's not inherently anything that's like super like DEI or anything, like something that's like inherently like LGBTQ plus, like, mm-hmm, I think we're safe in that aspect, which is like we have a very lucky case scenario. Like, I am so grateful that we are able to still continue to function up at the U, especially with all of these anti-DEI bills that are being passed. But yeah, it's been an awesome time and I'm just so grateful.
3: Now, tell us about your story, and you dig into it, and you find out some more things that you want the community to know about, Gabe.
4: So, one of the first things that Veronica shared with me was that this club was actually a little bit in response to HB 261 in 2024, which was the anti-DEI bill. So, the goal with this story was to really send out a line to queer students at the University of Utah and let them know that there is spaces and there is resources available for them. And this was kind of a look inside of, mm-hmm, what that looks like and kind of access how they can get involved and what it looks like to have these like designated spaces at the university.
3: You also said you were interested in learning and writing about things that you didn't know much about or were uncomfortable with. How are you now?
4: Now I think I could name everything that there is to like need to know about drag. I feel so much more qualified to talk about the art form.
6: Are you comfortable?
4: I'm extremely comfortable. I've gotten to know a lot of like the history and where it actually comes from. Veronica told me a lot about Marsha P. Johnson and the work that she did.
6: You're the first brick or the one that's known for kicking off Stonewall, right?
5: Yep, that's her.
4: So all of these significant events throughout history that have led to like the current, how we perceive drag currently and kind of its 2026 modern day evolution of drag. I've learned about, you know, where that comes from and kind of the process of it coming to what it is today.
6: So Veronica, you're also a trans woman on campus, I understand. And that... is that harder in the last couple of years, given national and state politics?
5: It has definitely been a very big challenge in terms of me being able to express myself openly on campus. I feel like I am very lucky in a case where I feel like I pass very well in a very like heteronormative society. And I feel like I have a lot of privilege that comes with that in terms of like being able to kind of fit into what people perceive as like a cis person, you know, even though that's not how I identify. And I think I've seen, especially for a lot of like the drag club members who are also trans, like they also have a lot of similar issues of like not being able to like fully express themselves or like be open about their identity on campus just for the sake of like trying to keep their safety and their peace. And especially when, you know, once again, these anti-D&I bills keep on being brought up and all of these like bills that are being passed that are like specifically targeting trans people. It is like so hard to just live authentically. But the thing that we kind of try and focus on in drag club is that we need to do it and we need to keep on showing up and protesting.
6: And that is rising journalist Gabe Gabardi and Veronica Takanaka of the Drag Club at the University of Utah.
2: Thanks to KRCL's Laura Jones for that report. In March, a federal judge ruled that President Trump violated free speech with an executive order he issued in May 2025 to defund NPR and PBS. Trump claimed the news outlets were biased and directed all federal agencies to stop funding the organizations. NPR and three Colorado stations, including our partners in Rocky Mountain Community Radio, Aspen Public Radio and KSUT, argued in a lawsuit that the order violated their First Amendment rights. To find out more about the suit, KDNK's Lily Jones spoke with Breeze Richardson, the executive director of Aspen Public Radio.
7: For our listeners who are unfamiliar, can you take us a little bit more in depth on that executive order and what it entailed?
8: President Trump issued this executive order that prohibited any federal funds from going to NPR or PBS. And what I think a lot of the conversation that ensued following that executive order was that most of the funds that the Corporation for Public Broadcasting distributed didn't go directly to NPR or PBS. They went to local stations. And we would use that funding to, in turn, purchase programming from NPR, whether that was Morning Edition and All Things Considered or shows like Here and Now. And so that prohibition, which extended to the Corporation for Public Broadcasting, but really any federal agency that was granting funds to public media, this mostly applied to the Department of Education and the National Endowment for the Arts, that was now an illegal action. And so the plaintiffs, which include Aspen Public Radio, KSUT Public Radio, which is down in Ignacio, Colorado, and Colorado Public Radio, joined with NPR in this lawsuit to challenge that executive order, which has now been deemed illegal. So clarity has been given to the federal agencies that they are not violating this executive order if they pass federal funds through to NPR or PBS.
7: Okay, that's awesome. And can you explain maybe in simpler terms, why did the judge rule that executive order illegal? And it was just parts of that executive order, right?
8: Right. And so at the root of the decision from Judge Moss is that funding cannot be used to control speech. So saying to NPR, you're reporting, I don't like your reporting, and so you shouldn't be eligible to get this money because I don't like what you're saying. Violates the First Amendment. It violates freedom of the press. And in our case, it violates freedom of association because it's saying I can't buy NPR programming as a local station. I can't associate with them. And that's prohibited by the First Amendment of our Constitution. Now, what this federal order did not do was restore our funding. So while the executive order was deemed illegal, it did not, what the judge ruled did not undo what Congress did. So the executive order was issued in May, and it was in July that Congress voted to rescind federal funding. And so a judge's ruling can't undo that congressional act, but it can open the door for possible funding in the future, which would have been a challenging thing for us to pursue with that executive order still in place.
7: Mm-hmm. Can you talk to us about what it was like for you as the president of RMCR and the executive director of Aspen Public Radio to decide that you wanted to join in on this lawsuit, and kind of take us through what it was like for you from the beginning to bringing home this giant win?
8: Yeah. So we were approached by NPR about joining the lawsuit. And at the time, due to privacy reasons, we weren't allowed to know who else was being approached. So it wasn't until after I had gone through the decision making to join the lawsuit, which I involved our board of directors, because, of course, they're the governing body for the community held license that Aspen Public Radio operates. And the board unanimously voted to proceed with joining the lawsuit. It was only then that I learned who the other plaintiffs were, and we were in a position to talk a little bit more about our legal strategy. And for a whole host of reasons, NPR and their legal counsel had approached our three stations because in a lot of ways, Colorado is a little microcosm to what public radio looks like nationwide, you know, with Colorado Public Radio being the statewide entity, the way they approach programming and the range of counties and communities that they serve looks different than what KSUT Public Radio down in Ignacio, who in part serves the Southern Ute tribe. And the history of that station is really rooted in the tribe. And so they provide access to information and news in that tribal community in a way that unfortunately looks a lot like Indian country, but doesn't necessarily look like the rest of the country as far as broadband access and just access to information in general. And then Aspen Public Radio, which is a rural mountain community that feels really strongly about having access to news and information, but at the end of the day is really small. You know, we have less than 10 employees. I come from WBEZ in Chicago, where there's over 140 employees, and we do the same thing. We provide a service 24/7, and we do it with 10, and they do it with 140. So, you know, that reality of kind of where we get our programming and how we make our decisions, you know, we really felt like we were in a position to take one for the team. So it goes. I knew this community was going to support me and support the station in taking this action, and that not every radio station in the country had that luxury. Some are university licensees where getting involved in a legal battle would be much more complicated because of university rules. Some are state agencies by default because of how their governance, you know, governance structure is set up. And so there were a lot of factors that kind of went into why these three Colorado stations would be best positioned to do this. But it's been a long 10 months, but it's also been, you know, really exciting. The three of us, the three leaders, went to Washington in December and were in the courtroom for our hearing. And just participating in this whole process has been really amazing.
7: What was it like in court? Did you feel intimidated? Did you feel empowered?
8: I think it's fair to say we felt empowered. We didn't have any speaking role, but our lawyer, who is the incredible Steve Zansberg, actually last year he was inducted into the Colorado Press Association Hall of Fame for all the First Amendment work he has done defending the press here in Colorado. And he took our case pro bono. So all of the work he did and support of the three Colorado plaintiffs was something he did because he really believed in the case. And being with him and having him take that podium and defend us, he made a point to show the judge that we were in the courtroom. And the judge definitely reacted to that and took note of the fact that we had flown there to be in the room. The drama of the courtroom was like, as you expected, and not at the same time. Little things like our legal team was fierce. I mean, there's pictures of us like walking into the courtroom, and there's this big wooden table, or two of them, like one for the prosecution and one for the defense. And our table was just like, had all these people around it, and then like all these support people around it. And I don't know what it is with three-ring binders and lawyers, but there was like a million three-ring binders on the table, and they're like writing notes to each other. And I mean, we just really looked prepared for the case. And then you looked over to the government side, and there were these like three seemingly junior attorneys, and there was no three-ring binders. And they were literally like taking notes on a Post-it notes. And it just looked like there was a stark difference between the two, and maybe the seriousness with which we were approaching the case. And then even in their like defense, it just didn't really feel like the case was very thought out or put together. Or so there was kind of almost a disappointment in that. It just didn't seem like it was nearly as serious to the government as it was to us. And so I think there was a little bit of disheartened reality there that, like you said, before we started talking, I mean, there's been so many executive orders and such a delay in the courts deeming them illegal, whether that's tariffs or retaliation against lawyers or our case, that I think it's been really hard for the general American public to keep up with what's happening, what the impacts of those decisions are. Even this morning on the news, we were talking about tariffs and what the state of Colorado has estimated we've lost or, you know, paid. And now that that's been deemed illegal, I'm going to try to figure out how to get back. It's just really complicated and messy. And I think personally, part of this administration's goal is to overwhelm and make an everyday American feel like this is too complicated and it's not worth paying attention to. And that's exactly why we took up the case and said, no, like, we have to have access to news information. We have to have journalists and journalism that helps explain and keep us informed about what our government's doing. And so I feel like it was a victory for the First Amendment more than it was a victory for us as a station or as a newsroom.
2: 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Thanks to KSJD's Gail Binkley, Aspen Public Radio's Reagan Mertz, KSUT's Adam Burke, our rural climate reporter Caroline Yonas, KRCL's Laura Jones, and KDNK's Lily Jones for today's show. Our theme music is Take Me Somewhere by Joel Adam Russell. I'm Maeve Conran. Thanks for listening.
9: 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I'm Brody Wilson. 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
17: It's All Songs Considered from NPR Music. I'm Robin Hilton. I'm here with NPR's Hazel Sills.
18: How are you?
17: Doing all right. You've been popping up on New Music Friday, hosting that show.
18: I have. I've been filling in for Steven for a bit. Harrowing experience. It was really
17: just knowing that he had once been in that room, the same studio.
18: Yes.
17: That show's a lot.
18: Yeah, I mean, on this show, I can come on and share, you know, songs that I love that I'm thinking about. When you're hosting New Music Friday, and you know this because you did it for so many years, you originated the form. You have to comb through so much music, listen to so much music that's coming out to figure out, you know, what the best of the day is. And so this episode is so much more relaxed. I really feel like I have to do my homework for the New Music Friday episode.
17: Yeah, no thought required for All Songs Considered, for
18: no,
17: sure.
18: No, empty head, no thoughts.
17: That's why I always say we like to keep it shallow here at All Songs Considered. Astoundingly, because you've been doing New Music Friday and other stuff, the last time you were on was January.
18: Yeah, that's so crazy.
17: That's bonkers. I can't believe that. It just goes so fast. Yeah. So welcome back to the mothership. We are going to plug you in here for a full download.
18: Oh, great.
17: You're okay. There in a booth in New York, so just any minute now, a white lab coat wearing person is going to enter the studio there and plug a cable into the back of your skull.
18: Terrifying.
17: Well, I want to start with a new one that we got from Olivia Rodrigo.
18: Yeah, I know that you played her music fairly recently with the cover of that Magnetic Field song that she released. But this is, you know, a new single from her forthcoming third album. The album is called, wait for it, You Seem Pretty Sad for a Girl So in Love. That is the title of the album. She had a real streak there, just one-word albums, Sour, Guts.
17: Yeah.
18: Adding more to the pile here. But the song is titled Drop Dead.

0: Hazel, I very much want to hear what you think of this song because when it first came out, we had a Slack thread going in, and you had a kind of a pretty hot take on it at first.
1: I did have a pretty hot take. I originally heard this song and I thought, I don't think it's working for me. There was something about the chorus that I really couldn't wrap my head around. I think it's a very wordy chorus, sort of like the wordy album title. I gave it, three spins in a row, and it just wasn't sticking in my head the way that her past songs have, a song like Deja Vu or Get Him Back. And but I have to say, after I said that, the Friday this song came out, over the weekend, I couldn't get the song out of my head.
0: This is maybe the most G-rated thing I've ever heard from Olivia Rodrigo, top to bottom. And it's super poppy. But I'm kind of like you. The more I listened to it, I thought, I don't think this is really that different than even something like maybe Bad Idea, because it's got all the Olivia Rodrigo sort of touchstones. It's playful pop and chugging rock. The cadence of her melodies, the way she kind of builds to a big drop, all of that to me is sort of classic Olivia Rodrigo and what I love so much about her music. It's maybe not as deadpan as some of her stuff, but.
1: I will say it has totally grown on me. Olivia has a great reputation for, you mentioned deadpan. She has such a great reputation for making songs about heartbreak, breakups, relationships that can't really be well defined. And it's a love song, and it's like a totally just fully in it, almost as if the love is kind of surprising her. And I really appreciate the way that this song builds. She kind of creates this very addictive image of, I willed this to happen. I stalked you on the internet. We're pressing up against each other in line for the bathroom. And I think that that initial kind of weird chorus that I couldn't wrap my head around, I was like, oh, this is she's spinning a web around the
0: Oh,
1: person she's
0: interesting. That's a great way to put it.
1: not in a like conniving way or malicious way, but I just think that this song ended up drawing me in the way that I think she is drawn to the person that she's singing about. So it's definitely grown on me.
0: I think there's something going on in the Olivia Rodrigo song that happens a lot for me when I listen to music, which is where you kind of swing back and forth between loving it and just not really digging it at all. Like you have a moment, there's like a 30-second moment where you're like, this is awesome. And then it'll swing back into like, what is this? I don't get this at all. So that's kind of what happened for me with this new song that I heard from Peter Gabriel. Peter Gabriel is back with new music. And I don't know, when I first listened to this song, it's called Till Your Mind Is Shining. My first thought was like, this is a song that doesn't know what it wants to be because it kind of, there's this whole yin yang thing kind of going on in it where it swings from some sort of like pop music to some sort of weirdo, dark, moody sort of stuff that I think of when I think of Peter Gabriel. But also, sort of like the Olivia Rodrigo, this one, the more I listened to it, really sunk in and I really started to love it. Again, the song is called Till Your Mind Is Shining, and in parentheses, Brightside Mix.

0: Yeah, what'd you think?
1: I mean, it is interesting to play it right after the Olivia Rodrigo song, because I agree with you that there is something about this song that feels a little off or sounds a little off. Like, it builds into this happy sounding pop space, and then it kind of drops. There are several moments in the song where it sort of drops into this darker, more reflective tone. But at the same time, I just think, considering what this song is expressing, you look, you learn, you listen, illumination. I think there are beats of this song where he's listening and he's investigating, and then that sort of, upbeat poppy chorus to me is the illumination part. It's sort of, like a light bulb turning on. And so even if there are parts of the song that sound mismatched to me immediately, I think given what he's singing, I'm like, okay, I can see how these fit together.
0: Yeah, it's obviously very intentional. And again, to the themes, he released this album in 2023 called I/O for Input Output, and now he's got a new album coming out that he's slowly trickling out called the reverse of that, Output Input. So he's obviously very interested just in the in opposites, right? In contrasts. It's really great to have him back because he went for a long stretch where he was not putting out any new music at all, more than 20 years. So he put an album out in 2002 called Up, and then he did not put out any new original music until 2023 when he released that I/O album, and now back with OI. And there is no single drop of this album. All the songs are going to trickle out. You basically are going to get one a month. And there are two mixes for each one, the bright side and the dark side. And they, you following all this?
1: Oh, I am. I am.
0: So the first mix is released on the full moon of every month, and the second mix of the song is released on the new moon of every month, which is when the moon is almost completely dark. And yeah, and then by the end of the year, we'll have a new album from him called
1: I love it.
0: OI. All right, we got to take a quick break here, but we'll be back with more new music right after this. And you're listening to All Songs Considered from NPR Music. It's All Songs Considered from NPR Music. I'm Robin Hilton. I'm here with Hazel Sills, and we're sharing our picks for the best new tracks of the week. I actually have another song. It's a new one from Rostam. If you don't know Rostam, he was a founding member of Vampire Weekend, pretty critical to their sound early on. But he's been a solo artist for a good decade or so now. Anyway, this new song is called Like a Spark, and it's kind of about loving someone in the freest way possible, like no strings attached, like you find joy and you love them even more just by knowing how free they are. Again, it's called Like a Spark from Rostam.

0: I love the little bit at the end there. It sounds like you're suddenly in a cafe or something. There's a little ambience of some room that you're in where you're suddenly realize that it has all been unfolding there. Like I imagine him on a date with whoever he's talking about, and that's and they're at the like they've just gotten up to like go make a phone call or something, and he's at the table by himself having all these thoughts. And I just think it's really beautiful. It's just so light. It just feels like the whole song is just floating just above the ground. It's really beautiful.
1: Yeah, floating is a great way to describe it. Rostam has really been cultivating this very specific sound, I think, for a while now. But he's also been writing and producing for a lot of other artists.
0: Yeah.
1: You know, he's been working with Haim, worked with Clairo. He made this great song, Western Wind, several years ago with Carly Rae Jepsen that
0: Yeah.
1: sounds sort of like a sibling to the song that you just played. He just is really good at this kind of crunchy 70s inspired, lightly folky, relaxed, summery song,
0: Yeah, I mean
1: which I,
0: this is very
1: yeah,
0: Astral Weeks. If you know the
1: totally.
0: Van Morrison song Astral Weeks, very much reminded me of that.
1: Yeah, it's the kind of song that, especially with its messaging about, I just want you to feel free with me, it makes me think that I could change my life and just
0: I thought
1: have
0: you were going to
1: more.
0: say you could do better than whoever you're with,
1: No.
0: and yeah, I hope they're not listening right now.
1: No. No, it just, a song like this just makes me want to drink an Aperol spritz outside and just dig my bare feet into freshly cut grass.
0: So this album is called American Stories. I don't know if I mentioned that. And the song Like a Spark, American Stories, the album is not out until May 15th. But Hazel, I know you've got one more that you want to play.
1: Yeah, I want to play a song by the artist Gregory Ullman. He is an American composer, improvisational musician, mainly known as a guitarist who comes out of this Los Angeles jazz scene. And he put out an album titled Extra Stars. And I love the album, I think it's great. But there's one song on it that's really stuck with me, and the song is titled Days.
0: So we'll go out on this. Thanks so much, Hazel. As always, always a great hang.
1: Thank you for having me.
0: It's All Songs Considered from NPR Music.

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7: 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We're going to share one of our favorite E-Town shows from the archives, and it starts right now.

0: Town Hall in the foothills of the Rocky Mountains, it's E-Town with this week's guests. From Queens, New York to Ron Paxton and Dennis Lichtman. Interview guest Nicole Watson. And from San Francisco and Chapel Hill, Goodnight, Texas. I'm Helen Forster. Right now, here's Nick Forster.
1: Thank you, Helen. Thanks, everybody. Welcome to E-Town. We are excited. We've got some guests this week who have paid attention to the past. They've actually learned from history and are applying those lessons to the challenges at hand. Jerron Paxton and Dennis Lichtman, they've not only scoured the world for some great music from the late 19th century and the early 20th century, they have mastered their instruments. They are a lively duo. They play some lively music at an incredibly high standard. And they're here from New York, and we're so glad that they are. We've been looking forward to this for a long time. Filmmaker and environmental activist Nicole Watson is here. She has definitely done her homework, studied what came before. She's finding green solutions to pressing problems. She's doing a great job. We'll learn more about that in a little bit. And up first, the band that got its name with the help from Google Maps. One of them lived in San Francisco, one in Chapel Hill, North Carolina, and the absolute midpoint between them was this little town in the panhandle of Texas called Goodnight, Texas. It was probably late at night when they figured that out. But it stuck. They write new songs, but they are definitely inspired by some old stories and, you know, historical things, old photographs, daguerreotypes and tintypes and old letters have contributed to the stories that they write about in their new songs. They've had a ton of adventures in the more than 10 years that they've been together. Please welcome to E-Town for their first visit, Goodnight, Texas.

How are you? This is very cool. We've played in this theater one time, but we have not done the program. So it's an honor to be part of the program.

0: Good night, Texas. Welcome to E-Town. Avi and Pat, you both got interesting names. Avi Vineker and Pat Dire Wolf. And as I understand it, the Dire Wolf went extinct 9,000 years ago. How did you get that name?
1: That's true. People used to ask me if my parents were big Deadheads, because there's a song,
0: right?
1: Dire Wolf.
0: Yeah.
1: And then that switched over at some point to people asking me if I was into Game of Thrones. I'm not sure if they were asking if I had changed my name based
0: right.
1: on being a fan of Game of Thrones.
0: Paleontologists, maybe, yeah.
1: Yeah.
0: And Avi, it's Vineker. Cool. Well, welcome. How did you guys meet? We know the story about Goodnight, Texas, and finding the midpoint between where you guys lived. How did you meet?
2: We met in like 2007.
0: Yeah.
2: And the first thing I said to him was, "Are you a fan of Game of Thrones?" And he said, "That doesn't exist yet."
0: Yeah. am I right that you have an interest and a fascination with sort of 19th century stuff, old photographs and letters and stories and things like that?
2: Yeah. My family just kind of saved everything, and everything kind of funneled to my grandmother on my mom's side. So we had all the documents, deeds. We had a clock from the 18th century. We just kind of kept everything. And I have the same tendencies if you look at my garage.
0: Yeah.
2: I just kind of always was fascinated with old stories. My grandparents told stuff like that. I think Pat was too.
1: Yeah, it turned out that my mom had a lot of stuff too.
0: Yeah. Yeah.
1: you can just imagine a lot of stories by looking at a lot of really old photographs.
0: Well, not all kids think it's cool when their parents have a lot of old stuff. A lot of people, "Oh God, I'm going to go get involved with Game of Thrones."
2: Yeah.
0: And Avi, I know you were a little bit late coming to the mandolin, right? That was a later addition to your musical repertoire, and it kind of taught you some stuff, right?
2: When I started playing it, like, I just kind of couldn't stop making up songs on this thing. And it was just like, I couldn't contain myself. So I just kind of started trying to learn to do it in my own guitar way.

0: sure you've had this experience, Nick, because I've seen some of the instruments you have. When you get a new weird instrument, there's just all sorts of music in it.
1: Yeah, that's right. It teaches you stuff.
0: Yeah.
1: But in Avi's case, it also introduced him to an opportunity to play in Metallica, which is not what you think of as a old mandolin, kind of a gateway drug leading to this experience. But in your case, that happened.
2: I've worked for them for many years, and they know I have a band, and they know I play mandolin and sing. So I ended up kind of playing with them, and they play acoustic sometimes.
1: Yeah.
2: It's really amazing. And they really are into different genres of music and things, and I think they see the connection between bluegrass and Americana and the heaviness that is heavy metal.
1: And playing on the Howard Stern show with Metallica is a thing that you can, you know, again, not many folk rock mandolinists from San Francisco get to say they've done that. And what about practicing and getting together when you guys live so far apart? Is it a hassle? You just do it on the road and wait till you have gigs and connect? And
0: we always kind of break it in on the first show of the tour. That's the throwaway one, which is this one. So
1: yeah. Thank you.
0: You're welcome.
1: Thank you. Yeah. I know you've gotten a lot of placement of songs in like film and TV shows and commercials. Is that something you have to also sort of study and practice and train to be good at that?
2: I think we just got very lucky is all it is.
1: And then it's just lemmings following each other.
2: Yeah, I guess so. Yeah. Then they're like, wait, that was in a Coors commercial. Sure. Let's put it in Tiger King.
1: Yeah, that's right. The first episode of Tiger King was like 2 minutes of your song, right?
2: It was bizarrely, yes.
1: Yeah.
0: Our manager pitched it and said, yeah, there's this Netflix documentary. It's called Big Cat Country. And we were like, okay. I totally forgot about it. And then 9 months later, everybody was texting me, hey, man, you didn't tell me you were on Tiger King.
1: Yeah.
0: And I was like, what's Tiger King?
1: Yeah. I think it's a Dire Wolf Tiger King connection. Not totally sure. Yeah. Well, listen, we've got much more music to play. Glad you're here, and welcome back, if you would, to E-Town. Good night, Texas.
2: Why don't we get Nick and Helen on this one? Okay, should we try it?
3: Let's nail it.
2: Here goes nothing.

0: That's Goodnight Texas from San Francisco and Chapel Hill. That's Avi Vineker on vocals, mandolin, and guitar. Patrick Dyer Wolf on vocals and banjo and guitar. Joshua James Jackson on the bass. Cody Rhodes on the drums. Dave will be back to play some more music later on in the show.
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0: I'm Nick Forster. You are listening to E-Town. Good Night Texas is going to be back to play some more music in a little while. And we've got a great duo, Jerron Paxton and Dennis Lichtman from New York. They are just a delightful duo. They have a lot of great music in them. Banjo, mandolin, clarinet, more. You're going to hear some great stuff. Okay, so I know that things are a little strange out in the world these days, and it's easy to get discouraged, but there are always good people doing good things. It's happening out there. We have, for many years, tried to share those stories with you, and this week is no exception. Our next guest, Nicole Watson, is one of those people. She's a filmmaker, explorer, adventurer, innovator. She's been for many years finding ways to infuse an awareness of the challenges our planet is facing in all of her work, whether that's making documentaries or producing music festivals, starting nonprofits, or advising others. She's been busy. And she's here this week to tell us about a project that's making a real difference for young people in Africa. Please welcome to E-Town, Nicole Watson. Welcome, Nicole. So glad you're here.
1: So great to be here.
0: Yeah, it was a nice coincidence. So tell me about what's going on. As I understand it, you started a nonprofit organization.
1: Yeah.
0: Econic.
1: Yeah, so I moved down to Los Angeles around 2010 to pursue film industry work. At that time, it was front of the camera, but I slowly moved more into producing and directing with a goal to create impact-driven programs, ideally around wildlife conservation or documentaries with impact.
0: Yeah.
1: It kind of led into launching the nonprofit. And then as I started working more with impact-driven projects overseas, I was just feeling a lot more of a charge and an energy flow when I was working on that versus some of the film work. So I moved more into the nonprofit work. I wanted to move more into the environmental side. And so when I moved over to Kenya, I was able to do just that.
0: As I understand it, northern Kenya, there are a lot of regions that don't have electricity, right?
1: Yeah, so it's off-grid regions.
0: And so for young people who are trying to stay in school, and particularly for young girls, this is a critical obstacle that they face, which is when the sun goes down, no more reading, no more homework, no nothing, unless they are huddled by a fire somewhere.
1: Yeah, exactly.
0: And you found a different way to help them with that.
1: Yeah, so we did a number of projects. We built a school and library, did a lot of tree planting, and then we were also doing solar light distribution in schools, working with different off-grid schools. And that one we had the biggest traction with, and we started having the biggest impact. And I also shot a documentary film about that. And through the process of the film, we started interviewing some of the moms and students in the communities, also the elders, and learning about the unexpected impacts from the solar lamps.
0: How big are they, the solar lamps?
1: They're just like, you know, the size of your palm,
0: audience.
1: Really.
0: Yeah.
1: And one side has solar, other side's a light, three different...
0: Intensities,
1: yeah.
0: So they are just simple on a stand.
1: Yep.
0: And one part is the solar panel and the other part is the light. And when they charge during the daylight, how long can they illuminate whatever the kids are working on?
1: The low beam, about 9 to 10 hours.
0: Oh, wow.
1: Medium, about 5 or 6. And the high beam, I think about 3 or 4.
0: 3 or 4 hours.
1: Yeah. So
0: plenty of time before they need to go to sleep.
1: Yeah, so we were measuring the metrics of educational performance from the previous 2 years, but once we went into the village and spoke with everybody, we learned that not only were they scaring away hyena from the livestock and getting snakes and scorpions out of the homestead, they were no longer breathing over kerosene and fire, so health
0: right.
1: issues.
0: Yeah.
1: But we learned, the moms and some of the girls told us that when they put a light outside the hut at night, strangers or raiders who often come to steal livestock and who also come in and assault them under the cover of darkness will no longer come into their huts.
0: Wow, so it's a huge impact.
1: So the girls are saying, yeah, with the light now we can sleep comfortably, like so nonchalant, where this was a major issue, you know?
0: There's been a lot of studies that also show that for girls especially, staying in school makes a huge difference in Africa in particular, because otherwise they're diverted into some, you know, early marriages and taken out of the educational process.
1: Yeah, so if a student shows a bit of ambitious spirit within school, often the family will come together and support them.
0: So quickly, the solar lights, you found that was a place that really could make a difference. Then you have to make them. So somebody manufactures them and somebody pays for them and somebody distributes them. So is that all you? Are you paying for stuff and making them and spreading them
1: around? I'm not them making them yet.
0: Yeah.
1: But I have been working with some designs to make a more sustainable, eco-friendly light than just the regular plastic ones that we're buying. My foundation, Iconic Earth, does fundraise to pay for the lights. Mm-hmm. They run about $4 to $5 a piece wholesale right now. Nice.
0: And you've distributed how many so far, do you think?
1: We've distributed to about 7,000 children. But our new goal is to reach 1 million children by 2030.
0: Oh, wow.
1: And I have a new partner that's come on board called Child Fund. They're from the States. They've been around for 85 years. They're in 70 countries with their alliance members. They love our program. They're allowing us to scale into more countries.
0: Any direct stories of the impact from the lights that you've distributed?
1: Yeah, so one of the elders ran up to me in one of the villages, and he's like, Nicole, it's like we have light in our community now. And he's like, you wouldn't believe it. I used to come home, and I couldn't see my wife's face or my children's face, and we kind of communicate in a certain way, but now I come home, and I can see their expressions. So we're actually communicating differently with a light at home.
0: It's such a simple thing to be able to provide inexpensively, but really impactful work that makes a difference in the families that you're sort of exposing this new idea to. I can't imagine what the downside would be.
1: The only downside I can see is the waste factor. So it does have a 5-year lifespan.
0: Yeah.
1: What I would like to do is develop our own solar light using either a hemp-based plastic or a sea waste plastic, so at least second use, and do the casing in something more sustainable.
0: Yeah. Well, it's cool that you've been on this journey and you want to make a difference and you found a spot where you really can, and now you can double down and set a very audacious goal, 1 million kids by 2030. Mm-hmm. And if people want to learn more, is there a website they can go to and look at stuff?
1: www.iconicearth.com. It's kind of like iconic, but eco-iconic, E-C-O-N-I-C.
0: Well, thanks for being with us. Thanks for sharing your story. And if people want to learn more, it's iconicearth.org. You can find out more about Nicole's work. And I know, in fact, there are film clips of some of the work she's doing. So thanks again for being here, Nicole. Thanks for joining us on E-Town.
1: Definitely. I love Boulder, so it's so great to be here.
0: Thank you. I mentioned that Goodnight Texas is going to be back to play some more music in a little while. And right now I want to tell you about our next guests. Dennis Lichtman and Jerron Paxton are two serious musicians. Dennis, among many other things, runs the Trad Jazz Jam Session at Mona's in New York City. Big celebrated jam session that the New York Times and Wall Street Journal all write about. He has played at Carnegie Hall. He's taught master classes all over the place. He plays the violin and the clarinet and the mandolin. He has been featured in film and TV, and he's played with David Byrne and all kinds of stuff. So he's a big deal in his own way. Jerron Paxton, similarly, is a big deal in his own way, unique character. He is the master and expert of all kinds of pre-World War II black music, whether it's 19th century banjo music, New Orleans stride piano, ragtime, or blues. Jerron can do it all, and he can do it really well. You're about to see for yourselves. We've been trying to make this happen for a while. American roots music like you've never heard it, probably. Please help me welcome to E-Town for their first visit, Jerron Paxton and Dennis Lichtman.
2: Yeah, thank you.
3: That was a lovely introduction.
2: Yeah.
3: I've got to earn every word of it.

0: Why, thank you. Why, thank you.
1: Dennis Lickman shredding the mandolin.
0: Jerron Paxton shredding the guitar.
1: Thank you very much for that lovely reception. We came all the way from the lovely borough of Queens, the working borough, the most diverse borough.
0: The borough with the best food.
1: Yeah, I think so. I think so.
0: I know so.
1: They'll fight us on that in Manhattan, but to hell with them in a oblong little island.
0: That's right. Well, that first tune was called Teasin' the Frets. It was the B-side to Pickin' the Guitar by the great guitarist and singer Nick Lucas, who recorded those two sides in 1922 at the age of 25.
1: He had some good B-sides.
0: He did.
1: The other good B-side of Nick Lucas was Tiptoe Through the Tulips.
0: That's right. That was a big hit for him long before...
1: No, it wasn't.
0: Was it not?
1: No.
0: Well, it was a huge hit for Tiny Tim. But Nick Lucas... I do stand corrected. Thank you, Jerron.
1: Nick Lucas didn't give a damn about Tiptoe. All right, we will bring something to you that we have found here waiting on us as soon as we arrived. That was some good old-fashioned sunshine.

0: bit of sunshine.
1: Thank you. Thank you, Ron.
2: All right, Dennis Lichtman, Jerron Paxton, welcome to E-Town. Yeah. You guys sound great.
3: Well, thank you.
4: Oh, yeah, thanks, man. Nick.
2: No, I'm so glad this happened. So I was talking to the Goodnight Texas guys about how their parents or grandparents had a whole bunch of old things in their universe when they were growing up, and that just sort of inspired them. What got you on this path of looking back to early music from our musical heritage?
4: Well, I heard all kinds of music when I was a kid. My mom was a classical music, or is a classical music buff, and she had played clarinet when she was younger and also piano and had classical records going in the house all the time. So I had classical lessons on violin and clarinet starting when I was a pretty little kid. I was supposed to choose, and I never chose and just kept adding and so on and so forth. But in addition to adding instruments to the arsenal, I also kept adding styles of music because I would hear something and maybe not know what it was exactly, yeah. But something would just stick in there. And I remember as a kid hearing a band playing in a park, just a free public concert, and I just loved the beat. I mean, the music just felt good, but I remember hearing the clarinet kind of weaving around what all the other instruments were doing and thinking, I have no idea what that clarinet player is doing, but I want to figure it out someday. Yeah. That just happened over the years with various styles of music that just, I heard it and just something in me went, I need to know more about that.
2: Yeah. And Jerron, you were just born that way, right?
3: So I've been told.
2: You're born old.
3: Yeah. There are several people who've known me since infancy who can attest to that situation. I was known as the little old man since I was about 8 years old.
2: Wow.
3: Getting in trouble for doing things and saying things I didn't know were for adults.
2: Yeah.
3: You know? I'm a Negrosaurus Rex. They saw me frozen in the ice with my banjo, thawed me out, and brought me here.
2: Yeah. All the tunes intact. I don't know if you guys ever read, Billy Bragg wrote a book about the history of skiffle music in England. And the one thing that one of the things I took away from that book is that it was trad jazz that was actually catching on like wildfire in the early 50s in London and around, that kids were crazy about trad jazz and there were bands that were forming and there were people who were making pilgrimages to New Orleans and coming back. On one of those pilgrimages, they also brought back Leadbelly and Big Bill Broomsey, and a couple of other more folk tradition musicians. And that led to the skiffle craze, which of course led to eventually the British invasion. So it's really interesting to think about the excitement of that sound from New Orleans in the 20s as those ingredients came together. And it was pretty special, right?
4: Sure. Well, there have always been waves and cycles of interest in things of a certain time period, like traditional jazz we're talking about now, but blues and folk music on string instruments and ragtime and all these other types of music weren't initially separated into different genres. They were all blended together, and then record companies found that they could sell more records if they know this is a blues record and this is a jazz record and this is a folk record and all of that stuff. It was just always mixed together. Louis Armstrong recorded with Jimmy Rogers in 1930, and then 25 years later, wow, blues and folk and jazz are being put together in one thing in England.
2: I mean,
4: I'm glad that that happened. I'm not denigrating that entire movement, but
2: you kind of
4: it wasn't.
2: Are,
4: it wasn't. Yeah. Well, kind of it wasn't brand new. But when young people catch on to something and start doing it in a way that's exciting, that's never a bad thing.
2: Yeah.
4: It just doesn't mean that that's the first time it was ever done.
2: No, it's like Bela Fleck saying, I watched the Beverly Hillbillies, and that's the first time I ever heard somebody play the banjo.
4: Great.
2: Welcome.
4: That's awesome.
2: I will say that when I was five, there were two records in my dad's record collection that I just latched onto. One was by Bix Beiderbecke, and one was by Jelly Roll Morton. I have no idea why, but as a five-year-old kid, those are like, this is cool. There's energy here that I was chasing. Jerron, the banjo, I met a guy a long time ago named Clark Buehling who was interested in playing what's called classical banjo.
3: Classic.
2: Mm. Elucidate.
3: Classic banjo is the music that was built around the modern banjo. Bluegrass, which people tend to treat like it's an old, ancient style that's hundreds of years old, came out after World War II. It's a style of the middle 40s and early 50s. Old time music, which people think is an ancient music that I hear people, one of my friends who shall remain nameless, loves going on these long rants about, this is a music that goes back before minstrelsy. It goes back before these books were published. And I was like, all right, well, why are you playing it on a banjo from Chicago in 1930 with your southern self?
2: So there's rules, is what you're saying.
3: Some people, when you ain't got talent, you come up with rules, you know? And that's what you do.
2: Well, listen, we've got a lot of music to get to, but I love the fact that this is deep in your bones and you don't have any rules. You're going to just speak the music that speaks to you, and we're going to get to more of it right now. Once again, this is Dennis Lichtman and Jerron Paxton. Glad you're here. Let's hear some more music.
3: Great.
2: What do you think?
3: Good.
4: Thanks, Nick.
3: All right. Thank you, baby.
4: One, two.

0: everyone.
1: Well, I think it's about time to get some guests up here. Let's get Nick and the E-Tones to join us for this next one. Give it up! Do we have some Bob Wills fans out there? We all know Bob Wills as the king of Western swing, but do you all know that he was also the king of divorce? He was an expert at it. Somewhere in between numbers 5 and number 6, he came up with this delightful song about moving on from one's troubles and looking to the joy in the future. This is called Time Changes Everything.

0: Dennis Lichtman and Duran Paxton from Queens. Dennis's record is called Secret Workshop. Duran Paxton's record is called Things Done Change. And their record together is called Duran Paxton and Dennis Lichtman. Along with E-Tones, that's Christian Thiel, Adam Bodine, Eric Tureen.
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0: I am Nick Forster. I'd like to say hello to our listeners who are hearing E-Town right now on stations like KTSN, Sun Radio 100.1 FM in Austin, Texas, on KPND 95.3 FM in Deer Park, Washington, and on KSMU in Springfield, Missouri. 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As always, if you want some more information about our guests, a lot of stuff is online at etown.org. You can also subscribe to our podcast and our YouTube channel, and you can do all that stuff. You can find us. I am not sure how we ended up with two musical guests who were inspired by, if not driven by, Arcana from earlier times. We could call it brilliant curation, or we could call it a happy accident, but whatever it is, both of our guests this week were inspired by old things. We're glad that they were. It's cool to hear those currents running through what they're doing now. In fact, let's get back to music. Would you please welcome back to the stage, Goodnight, Texas.
1: Pat and I were talking about how about 10 years ago, we hung out with Jerron Paxton and got to watch him make songs. And it was like one of the best things ever. This is a real treat for us. We were really, really excited when we found out he was playing on this bill. So,
2: I mean, Dennis too. Let's not leave Dennis.
1: No, of course, Dennis. Perfect.

0: Thank you very much.
1: How about Goodnight Texas? Avi Vinegar, Patrick Dyer Wolf, Joshua James Jackson, Cody Rhodes. Goodnight Texas. I want to thank all our guests this week. We're going to do one more song. And I want to thank all our guests. Thanks to, of course, the guys from Goodnight Texas for coming out to Boulder and being a part of the show. Thanks to Dennis Lichtman and Jerron Paxton. Thanks to the E-Tones and Helen Forster. And I'm Nick Forster. Hope you can be with us next week right here in E-Town.

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0: Welcome. Welcome to KVNF and the Pickens Show on a beautiful May 2nd Saturday afternoon. I'm Melba Toast. I'll be here with you until about 2:30 out of Studio M. That was a little Andy Hall kicking us off today. Ancient Footsteps off the, it's his solo album. Square Neck Soul came out in 2023. Of course, Andy Hall is the dobro player for none other than the infamous String Dusters. And stay tuned. I'll have some weather coming up in just a moment.
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0: Well, you can't go wrong with that kind of information. Yeah, learn to live in the world of AI and

extended portions of the Central Mountains. Similar conditions are expected again tomorrow, that's Sunday. Highs will warm up several degrees from those seen yesterday. A stronger system next week may bring widespread rain and some high elevation snow. Right now it's 63 in Montrose, 62 in Paonia, and 62 in Ridgeway. In the valleys today, the highs will be up into the 60s, perfect temperatures, mostly clear tonight with lows 35 to 45. Pretty much the same Sunday, sunny Sunday, high 65 to 75, perhaps wind gusts of 20 miles an hour on Sunday afternoon. Sunday night, lows in the 40s, and a chance of rain is 30%. Try and play some rain music today. Pardon me, for the mountains, Sunday mostly sunny, highs 45 to 55, and a chance of precipitation is up to 40%. In the high country, cloudy tonight, lows 25 to 35. Sunday, highs in the 50s with a chance of precipitation at 30%. And Sunday night, lows in the 30s and 50% chance of precipitation in the mountains. That is your weather report. And today is the Black Canyon Home Brewers Association Big Brew Day at Shelter Distilling. 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Jumping ahead of myself. 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And that's all the business I have. So we'll get back into the music. We're fast approaching festival season and summer. We've got Big B's Friday night schedule out. Tico Time Bluegrass is coming up. Palisade Bluegrass. Telluride kind of right around the corner. So I've got some of those artists picked out. And then just some fun, of course, bluegrass music that we always like to play here on the Pick and Show. But I'm going to kick things off now for the moment, the Dead South.

0: Brand new music from Sierra Hall called Movement. The Movements is the name of the album. That's Movement 3, featuring, of course, another slew of musicians there. And she's kind of taken a bit of a direction from Chris Thiele, I would happen to say there. I think that's kind of fun to put that out there for everybody to hear. We heard the Steel Wheels ahead of that, going back to 2012. Some new tunes from Steep Canyon Rangers. Actually, one of them didn't come up. We had Circling the Drain and Rumble Strips, and kick that set off with the Dead South doing Honey You.
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0: Wednesday, May 6th is National Bike and Roll to School Day. 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I'm sure if you live in one of the other local communities, you're welcome to participate. National Bike and Roll to School Day on Wednesday, May 6th. Sounds like fun to me. And thank you. Thank you for listening here, KBNF. And as I said, I'll be here till 2:30 with the Pickin' Show. We have Patty, sometimes Cow Patty, coming up at 2:30 with Redneck Riviera. We have Rick and the Turn It Up Show, and Olivia Rose will be in for your Saturday night soundtrack. And also a quick reminder to everyone, after you're done listening to the Pickin' Show, or while you're listening to the Pickin' Show, head on down to Shelter Brewing and check out our local brewers down there. They have all kinds of fun stuff going on. Live brewing, they have hops from the Billy Goat Hop Farm. They're handing out bingo cards and doing giveaways all day long. So check it out down there at Shelter Brewing off the River Trail. Moving on, this is Alison Krauss off her new album, Alison Krauss and Union Station, off Arcadia. And I'm sure I'm not the only one that's happy to know she is, along with that band, Union Station, playing the Grand Junction Amphitheater on August 15th. I imagine that's going to sell out. So check it out if you're interested. This is Northside Gal.

0: That is Dave Mason. Rockin' the Pickin' Show. We lost him recently, and I couldn't help but putting in a little tribute to him in my show. And that's Look at Me came out in 2006. He played along with Traffic for quite some time. We heard Pertnir Sandstone, Pipe Dream from this brand new 2026 year. Well, I guess it's not brand new anymore. We're 5 months into it, but seems like it. We heard the Traveling McCurdys, Michael Cleveland, AJ Lee, and Blue Summit. And kicked that off, I believe, with Alison Krauss. Off Arcadia, came out last year. That may have won a Grammy. I never did my Grammy show. I better look that up so I can know what I'm talking about. Once in a while, I'll get back to you on that. And I want to thank you all for listening here to KVNF 90.9 Paonia and KVMT 89.1 in Montrose, your volunteer-powered mountain-grown community radio.
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0: Delta Middle School's 7th graders present Murder at the Dude Ranch, a play by Craig Sodaro. Performance takes place May 8th from 6 to 8 at the Delta Middle School. A group of siblings transform a struggling ranch where a land dispute and unexpected events unfold. Tickets will be available at the door. Tonight, live at the Sherbino is Chris Matthews. 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That, of course, is in Ridgeway. Time to Dance, Together We Shine, is the 22nd annual dance recital here in Montrose at the Pavilion. Tickets are on sale online, and it is tonight, Saturday, at 6, or tomorrow, Sunday, at 3 o'clock. Don't miss this amazing show, the 22nd annual Time to Dance dance recital. And also going on is Hestival. Kind of forgot to add that in my little list of lineups earlier in the show. Jeremy Garrett played last night. I was not able to get there. Quite sure it was absolutely fantastic, and I have a few tunes from Jeremy I'm going to play later on. But we will move into a cut from Andy Falco and Travis Book. They have a little Falco and Book play Jerry Garcia album. So this is New Speedway Boogie. They also did a little tour, I believe. Hope you enjoy.

0: Poor man's whiskey, taking us up to the 1:30 moment here in the Pickin' Show. And we heard Broken Radio, also off that same album, which is called Silver Linings. We heard a couple from Keller and the Keels and Old Crow Medicine Show, as well as Yonder Mountain String Band. And all of those artists will be playing down about a half an hour south of Durango at the Tico Time Bluegrass Festival. Let's see, Tico Time is coming up on May 15th through the 17th, so about 2 weeks out. That's a fun place. If you've not been down there, you can check it out. And also, I've got some tunes coming up here from the Palisade Music Festival, which is coming up the first weekend in June, June 5 through June 7th. And don't forget, Love Your Valley is next Saturday, the Brewfest party for the Thursday night concert series from Pickin' Productions down in Ridgeway. Love Your Valley. I believe the William Brothers Band is who is playing this year.
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0: The Harps and Hammers Ensemble are hosting a complimentary Mother's Day concert on Sunday, May 10th at 3 o'clock. 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Everyone is welcome. For more information on the Harps and Hammers Ensemble, call 970-275-8996. And I got to tell you, as I'm sitting here in Studio M, they are setting up for Cinco de Mayo here in Montrose. It starts today at, from 3 to 9 in Montrose in the Block 93 Alley, which is right off of the first block of North Cascade in between the KVNF Studio M and Mosaic. So come on down, celebrate Cinco de Mayo today from 3 to 9. And if you feel like it, beforehand, stop in and see local home brewers make beer from scratch right before your eyes. They're brewing up two special recipes featuring fresh local hops from Billy Goat Hop Farm. That's our own Black Canyon home brewers down at the Shelter Distillery. Today, probably till dinner time or so, they'll be working down there. They've got bingo cards. You could win some prizes. And yeah, check that out. I think that's all the business I have. Seems kind of, well, never mind. We've got about another hour of the Pickin' Show here, and I'm enjoying it, as I hope you are. And we're going to move into, I promise, some Jeremy Garrett. And this is an album that just came out with Ray Cardwell. And then I have another tune from him off his Storm Mountain solo release. So another member of the Infamous String Dusters here. I hope you got to see Jeremy last night.

0: Slocan Ramblers. I happen to know that the Slocan is the name of a lake way up in Newfoundland where they're from. That's the useless trivia from Melba Toast for today's Pick and Show. Yeah. They are playing at the Palisade Music Festival. After this coming 2 o'clock hour, we'll move into that portion of the show. But we heard Daniel Donato and Railroad Earth. They've got an album that just came out together. Daniel Donato and Cosmic Country. They are playing up in Palisade as well. We heard High Country Hustle. They've got a new album that will be coming out this week, I believe. They have a couple singles out already. That was called Far Away. They, of course, are a local Durango band that are hitting it hard on the touring set. And High Country Hustle, we heard Jeremy Garrett, a couple tunes, paying tribute to his show last night up at Big B's. Poor Man's Whiskey and Keller and the Keels. I think I'm going backwards a little bit. Maybe I'm gonna have to check Spinatron. But all those bands are down at Tico Time. And then Slocan Ramblers and Daniel Donato are coming into Palisade. So enough of that. This is the entertainment calendar.
1: 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At the Delta Egyptian Theater, The Devil Wears Prada 2 plays Friday and Saturday. Hestival this weekend at Big B's Delicious Orchards with Jeremy Garrett Band with Kyle Tuttle on Friday and John Craigie on Saturday. Jason Pagus, Spring Classical Concert Series at the Blue Sage Center for the Arts in Paonia on Saturday from 7 to 9 p.m. Chris Matthews performs at the Sherboneau in Ridgeway on Saturday, doors at 7, show at 7:30. EZR Now at the Pub in Paonia on Saturday from 5:30 to 7:30 p.m. A Time to Dance, Together We Shine dance recital at Montrose Pavilion this weekend, Saturday at 6 p.m. and Sunday at 3. The Garcia Project perform at Mesa Theater in Grand Junction on Saturday, doors at 7, show at 8. On Sunday, Sacred Harmonic Acoustic Resonance Experience at the Hearth in Paonia at 6 p.m. Submit your events for the entertainment calendar at kvnf.org under the calendar tab, where you can also listen back to this weekly calendar.

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1: Yeah, and also coming up over Memorial Day at Big B's is the Folk and Roots Rendezvous Weekend of Music. And we've got Broken Compass Bluegrass on Friday night, Foggy Mountain Spaceship. Oh, pardon me, FY5 on Saturday. That's May 23rd. And then on Sunday, Sweet Jessup and the Dirty Buckets at Big B's. And also next weekend on Friday, May 8th, Young and Dead will be playing. And Saturday brings music, the band, at Big B's. The Ibar Ranch also has some stuff up on their website. They've got beer bands and barbed wire strands celebrating Colorado public lands on May 15th and 16th. And then the Harmonic Function is on May 23rd. Also coming up that way is Michael Fronte. Easy Jim will be there on June 19th. And Corb Lund is playing on July 2nd. And Asleep at the Wheel. They've got a nice lineup going on there at Ibar Ranch. And so, there, yeah. And speaking of local venues, the semi-annual Pickin' at the P Antique Sale is Saturday, May 9th from 9 to 4 at the P Green Community Hall. And there will be over 25 vendors, food, and displays to honor moms on Mother's Day weekend. More information is available on the Pickin' at the P Facebook page. And I want to remind you that this is KVNF, Mountain Grown Community Radio, at 90.9 Paonia and 89.1 in Montrose. So I thank you. We've got 30 minutes left, and I'm going to continue on with some bands that you could see June 5th through the 7th up at the Palisade Music Festival along the gorgeous Colorado River. This is Rapid Grass.

Pixie and the Party Grass Boys doing Snake Creek. Nice little instrumental from those guys. And we heard the Deer Creek Sharpshooters. They have a new album out called Swiftwater Sessions. The Floodgate Operators out of Crested Butte. After the Flood, that's kind of a newer album for those guys, came out in 2025. Shiny Ribs, Leaving Time, and then Rapid Grass, Earn Your Turns. I like that. Singing about 7,000 feet down on your skis. Yeah, all that music came out in the last year or two. So here, only on KVNF, Mountain Grown Community Radio, and Malba Toast is going to be stepping out here pretty quick. But I'm leaving you in good hands with Patty, sometimes Cow Patty on the Redneck Riviera. And, of course, we've got an hour of All Things Considered, and we'll have Rick with the Turn It Up and Olivia Rose on the Saturday Night Soundtrack, so you don't have to go anywhere. And I had a wonderful caller from Newcastle who has been enjoying the show, and he happens to like the mandolin. And so this Hold On from Frank Sullivan and the Dirty Kitchen goes out to you and everyone else. And you guys all take care. Take it easy, and I'll see you next time.

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1: From the good lands came the cowgirl. Patty was her name. She was hot on the trail of that killer on a moped she called Flame. 'Cause the killer had killed her daddy just for spitting in the road. You only had to kill her daddy once to get that gal P.O.'d.

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0: Patsy Cline bringing us up to 3 o'clock here on KVNF. That was I Fall to Pieces. We also heard from Hank Williams with Hey Good Lookin'. That was live at the Grand Old Opry. Chris Christopherson with Help Me Make It Through the Night. And George Jones with He Stopped Loving Her Today. And there's a very funny story about that. Yes, the George Jones accidentally stopped saying He Stopped Loving Her Today to the melody of Chris Christopherson's Help Me Make It Through the Night during an early recording session in 1980. Producer Billy Sherrill had to break the habit because Jones kept using that tune. George Jones initially disliked the song, calling it too morbid, and struggled with the melody, confusing it with Sammy Smith's version of Help Me Make It Through the Night. The producer, Billy Sherrill, recalled a heated exchange where he told Jones, "That's not the melody," to which Jones replied, "Yes, but it's a better melody," to which Sherrill retorted, "It might be. Chris Christopherson would think so, too. It's his melody." And as a result, despite the initial trouble, the song was released in April of 1980 and became a huge hit and won a Grammy Award. We also heard from Johnny Paycheck in that set with I'm the Only Hill Mama Ever Raised. Paul Cawthon has a new album out. We heard Book of Paul. Johnny Paycheck in that set with I'm the Only Hill My Mama Ever Raised. Billy Walker with Funny How Time Slips Away. Marty Robbins with El Paso. And we started today's show off with Merle Haggard and the Strangers with Mama Tried. So I wanted to send a shout out to Melba Toast for doing a great pickin' show this afternoon. It's always great to hear her on the air. And I thought I'd let you know that the semi-annual Pickin' at the P Antique Sale will be held next Saturday, May 9th, from 9 a.m. to 4 p.m. at the P Green Community Hall. There will be over 25 vendors, food, and displays to honor moms on Mother's Day weekend. More information is available on the Pickin' at the P Facebook page. 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We have something from Dave Grisham coming up right after this.
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Going out by request, that's Wayne Hancock with one of my all-time favorite songs, Thunderstorms and Neon Signs. All right, up next we have for you... Sorry about that. Up next we have for you something new from Paul Cawthon, Blue Denim and Black Gold.

0: Bobby Bear bringing us to 3:30 here on the Redneck Riviera. Good afternoon. It is Cow Patty with you. So happy you could join me. We also heard from the Nashville writers, George Jones, Johnny Russell, Paul Cawthon, Wayne Hancock. We heard Thunderstorms and Neon Signs, and I found out that he's performing next Saturday night at the Sherboneau Theater in Ridgeway. And the show starts at 7:30. Doors open at 7. That's Saturday, May 9th. You can check out Wayne the Train Hancock. We also heard from Bobby Bear and David Grisman started us off with Dog's Ball. All right, we got lots more music coming your way right after this. It's KVNF.
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that worthless pit, they just placed a marble stand in front of it. 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
1: 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Oh, there's too much love in this Mississippi heart.
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0: 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Lynn with Louisiana Woman, Mississippi Man, Johnny Paycheck with Take This Job and Shove It, Randy Travis with Deeper Than the Holler, The Judds with Why Not Me, Glenn Campbell, Rhinestone Cowboy, Marie Osmond with Paper Roses, Charlie Pride, Is Anyone Going to San Antone? And we started off with Jimmy Dean, Big Bad John. It's 4:01. We're going to get right back into the music. We have Alabama queued up for you, so stay tuned. That's coming up right after this.
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1: Bringing you the classic country here on Redneck Riviera, that was Tom T. Hall with Old Dogs, Children, and Watermelon Wine. We also heard from Reba McEntire with Fancy, John Denver with Take Me Home, Country Roads, Merle Haggard with Ramblin' Fever, Shenandoah with Two Dozen Roses, Dwight Yoakam, Fast As You, Alabama, Dixieland Delight. All right, we have about 30 minutes left of Redneck Riviera. We want to get right back to it. We'll do so after this. It's KBNF.
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The Harps and Hammers Ensemble are hosting a complimentary Mother's Day concert Sunday, May 10th at 3 p.m. The event will be at the First Presbyterian Church on Niagara Road in Montrose. The concert is open to the public and everyone is welcome. More information can be found at 970-275-8996.

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1: You got Johnny.
0: Dr. Johnny Fever, and I am burning up in here.
1: What?
0: We all in critical condition, babies. But you can tell me where it hurts, because I got the healing prescription here from the big KRP musical medicine cabinet. Now, I am talking about your 50,000-watt intensive care unit, babies. So just sit right down, relax, open your ears real wide, and say, give it to me straight, doctor. I can take it.

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Then Sue came along, loved me strong, that's what I thought, me and Sue.

0: what I am, a solitary man, solitary man. I've had it to hear, be and where, love's a small word.
1: What I felt was a constant anticipation of the next war and this becoming a condition for the people.
2: A ceasefire with Iran still stands, but the head of the ICRC tells us a humanitarian disaster is looming. For Saturday, May 2nd, this is All Things Considered. I'm Emily Fang. Coming up, we look at why delivering the Supreme Court opinion that weakened the Voting Rights Act was personally important for Justice Samuel Alito. Plus, Indian retailers tackle clothing sizes for bodies of all sizes.
3: They would just look at themselves in the mirror and they would be like, I am going to step out of this room and I'm going to rock the world.
2: And the comedian Sheng Wang talks about finding joy in life's more trivial moments.
4: You don't want to just be happy with one laugh. You know, once you got the momentum, just keep going and see where you can go with it.
2: But first, news.
5: Live from NPR News in Washington, I'm Louise Schiavone. Spirit Airlines is grounded for good after federal bailout talks failed to pan out. NPR's Amy Held reports the already struggling budget airline was crushed by jet fuel prices roughly doubling since the U.S. war on Iran.
6: If you have a flight scheduled with Spirit Airlines, don't show up at the airport. There will be no one here to assist you.
7: Transportation Secretary Sean Duffy spoke Saturday morning at Newark Airport, but not everyone had gotten the memo in time. Spirit announced their closure around 2 in the morning Eastern, leaving some travelers surprised and upset when they arrived at the airport. Those who paid by credit card were promised refunds, and other U.S. airlines offered to cap tickets for them at $200. But problems run deeper.
6: Spirit's not the only one who's having financial issues right now. There could be more.
7: Spirit's cheap seat, no frills approach helped launch budget travel more than 3 decades ago. Now that Spirit is gone, analysts say everyone could wind up paying more. Amy Held, NPR News.
5: United, Delta, JetBlue, and Southwest are offering $200 one-way flights for people with Spirit confirmation numbers and proof of purchase for a limited time. The winner of the 2023 Nobel Peace Prize has been hospitalized after she collapsed in prison. Narges Mohammadi is an Iranian human rights activist. As NPR's Anastasia Siolkis reports, her foundation says that Mohammadi's condition has deteriorated since she suffered a heart attack in March.
8: The 54-year-old human rights activist is currently serving an 18-year prison sentence in Iran. She was transferred to the critical care unit from a prison in the provincial city of Zanjan. According to her foundation's statement, authorities have refused to let her be transferred to specialist care in Tehran despite her ongoing poor health. She's an advocate for women's rights and against the Iranian government's use of torture and sexual violence. She's also been working to abolish the death penalty in her country. Anastasia Tsoukas, NPR News, New York.
5: Tennessee Governor Bill Lee is calling a special legislative session to redraw the state's congressional maps. President Trump has been pushing Republican-led states to redraw their maps ahead of the midterms. Mariana Bacayao from member station WPLN reports.
9: The last-minute redistricting effort was spurred by a U.S. Supreme Court decision to walk back part of the Voting Rights Act, which had protected the majority black voting bloc from redistricting in the past. Memphis Democratic State Senator Ramesh Achberry says the move is a dishonor to the memory of civil rights activists who fought for the right to vote.
10: And now we have people who sit in Washington, who sit in Nashville, who say that those in this community do not matter.
9: The legislature will reconvene this upcoming Tuesday for the special session. For NPR News, I'm Mariana Bacayao in Nashville.
5: This is NPR. FEMA is now offering new appointments to disaster workers whose contracts were not renewed in January. This reverses the decision that had been challenged in a lawsuit by labor unions, scientific groups, and local governments, and comes after FEMA reinstated 14 employees who'd been on paid administrative leave. U.S. Attorney Craig Misakian informed a U.S. District Court in San Francisco about the new appointments. An appeals court in China has ruled in favor of a worker whose tech company replaced him with AI. NPR's Jennifer Pak reports the decision comes as Chinese leaders push industries to widely adopt the technology.
11: The tech worker was employed at an AI-related firm in the eastern Chinese city of Hangzhou. He earned close to $44,000 a year before AI took over his job. The company reassigned him to a lower-level position with a 40% pay cut. He refused, and the company ended his contract. A Hangzhou court has upheld an earlier ruling that the dismissal was unlawful. Lawyer Wang Xuyang, who is not connected to the case, told state-run news agency Xinhua, AI adoption doesn't automatically justify a company laying off a worker to cut costs. But corporate profits have been squeezed as the Chinese economy remains sluggish. Jennifer Pak, NPR News, Shanghai.
5: Around 2 million people are expected tonight at Copacabana Beach in Rio de Janeiro, where Shakira will give a free concert. Events like this, Lady Gaga last year and Madonna the year before, are part of Rio's efforts to boost economic activity. I'm Louise Schiavone, NPR News, Washington.
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2: This is All Things Considered from NPR News. I'm Emily Fang. It's been more than 2 months now since the war in Iran began. Thousands of people in Iran, Lebanon, Israel, and in the region have been killed in the war and subsequent regional conflict. But a tenuous ceasefire in Iran is still in effect, which means some humanitarian organizations have been able to enter Iran recently. One of those organizations is headed by our next guest, Mirjana Spoljaric, the president of the International Committee of the Red Cross. Welcome.
14: Hello. It's nice to be here.
2: It's lovely to have you. You just returned from a trip to Iran earlier this week. What was the goal of your trip?
14: I returned last night. I spent a week traveling through parts of the country because we came by car through Azerbaijan. And what I saw in Iran were, apart from a vast country and a large population, large sites of essential provision of electricity, water. We passed by dams, we passed by power plants, we passed by railway. And every time people told me this is going to be the next target potentially. So what I felt was a constant anticipation of the next war and this becoming a condition for the people, influencing their choices, influencing their thinking.
2: How extensive was the devastation that you were able to see?
14: I wasn't able to see devastations outside of Tehran due to the limited time I could spend in the country. Thousands of people were impacted. And what is particularly haunting for the people are still the images of the girls killed in the classroom. Kids have not returned back to school. They remain for large parts still closed.
2: The Pentagon is currently investigating that tragedy that you just mentioned, investigating whether it was a U.S. missile that hit a girls' school in Iran and killed hundreds of students there earlier this year. And Iran has accused the U.S. and Israel of hitting civilian areas, including universities and homes. Did you see evidence of that?
14: We saw evidence of homes being destroyed and universities being destroyed or hit in the hostilities, but the ICC would not substantiate where these shellings came from or who's responsible for them. We don't do this publicly. We have our own confidential way of working.
2: One of the meetings that you had during your trip was with Iran's foreign minister, Abbas Araghchi. What did you learn from that meeting or other meetings you might have had with government officials in Iran?
14: What I learned from these conversations is a high level of preparedness, both for negotiations and continued negotiations, but also for resuming defense activities. So if there were a resumption of hostilities, Iran would be able for a long time to defend itself, given the asymmetric situation and given their dominant position and capacity to continue escalating.
2: I'm curious how you approach a discussion with senior officials like that, because Iran undeniably faces humanitarian challenges, but it's also a warring party in the region. And just this past winter, you have human rights organizations saying that Iran's government killed thousands of its own citizens to shut down anti-government protests. Do these issues come up in your conversations with officials?
14: I will not detail what we discuss in these conversations, but what you can be assured of is that they are very frank, very explicit, and very detailed. And it's not the first time I spoke with the foreign minister. He knows me, he knows the ICRC, and he knows how we operate. And our authority for issues around the rules of war and respect of the rules of war. That doesn't mean that governments do what we ask them to do, but they listen to us and they know what our legal reading is.
2: Were you able to meet with ordinary Iranians and speak to them about the impacts of this war? And I wonder if there's a person or an experience that sticks with you from your trip.
14: What stays with me always when I talk to the population, and especially to women, people don't want to live in fear. They don't

0: Bully Arich, the president of the International Committee of the Red Cross, thank you.
1: I thank you.
0: The central tenet of the Voting Rights Act has been effectively demolished. That's the opinion of Supreme Court Justice Elena Kagan, who wrote in her dissent in a landmark case at the High Court this week. But the author of the majority opinion, Samuel Alito, disagrees. The staunch conservative justice has spent much of his legal career focused on a section of the act. But why? We'll put that question to Peter Canellos. He's author of Revenge for the 60s, Sam Alito, and the Triumph of the Conservative Legal Movement. Welcome.
2: Thank you.
0: You're a historian, so I want to start with the Voting Rights Act and what it was meant to solve. And we're going to play a bit of a speech that then-President Lyndon B. Johnson gave in 1965 when he was urging Congress to pass the act. And that speech came just a week after the march across the Edmund Pettus Bridge in Selma, Alabama.
3: Rarely are we met with a challenge, not to our growth, our abundance, or our welfare, or our security, but rather to the values and the purposes and the meaning of our beloved nation. The issue of equal rights for American Negroes is such an issue.
0: This speech is considered an important turning point for the nation, but Peter, what was Samuel Alito's reaction to that moment, and how did that moment then inform the rest of his legal career?
4: Sam Alito has always been skeptical of race-based solutions. I think he has acknowledged in his opinions, though, the evils of segregation, the intention to redress wrongs that President Johnson talked about. But I think he's always had a countervailing fear of the Supreme Court interfering too much in voting, which he sees as a state matter. This was personal to him in one way, in that a Supreme Court decision from that era had inaugurated what we now regard as the one person, one vote standard. He, as a teenager, remembered disagreeing with it because his father, who headed the Office of Legislative Services in New Jersey, was then obliged to come up with a map that would equalize these legislative districts. It was a terrible challenge to his father because his father's job depended on a strict political neutrality. Sam Alito remembered as a teenager hearing the clack, clack of a slide rule downstairs late into the night as his father was struggling with this terrible task. And he later said that, you know, one of the things that drove him into the law was his disagreement with the reapportionment decision. So I think from an early age, Alito had a skepticism of the Supreme Court particularly, but also the federal government generally, sticking its nose into voting matters.
0: Which brings us to today, and I want to listen to some of Alito's questioning during the oral arguments for this case.
5: So the 15th Amendment pretty clearly requires intentional discrimination, and the 1982 amendment to the Voting Rights Act walked away from intentional discrimination.
0: What is he arguing here?
4: There's been a long-standing debate within the world of voting rights about whether you judge the effect of a policy or whether you judge the intent of a policy. Conservatives tend to believe the federal government only has the power to act against something if there is overt discrimination, as opposed to a policy that has the sort of incidental effect of limiting someone's participation.
0: And was that one of the key arguments that helped clinch the majority decision?
4: Yes, but the Supreme Court, both Alito and Chief Justice Roberts, have been moving in this direction for a long time. I think they've believed that the 15th Amendment, which is the Voting Rights Amendment, which also empowers the legislation like the Voting Rights Act, that it should be limited only to intentional discrimination. They're basically saying partisan gerrymandering is okay unless it's explicitly racial. Now, liberals will come back and say, well, we have a situation where many of these racial minorities are hugely disproportionately Democrats. So an enactment that is meant to limit Democratic participation has the overwhelming effect of limiting racial participation as well and racial clout of each person's vote.
0: I want to dig into something you mentioned earlier, which is that this decision is a culmination of several decades of rulings from both Justice Alito and the Chief Justice John Roberts.

0: that have weakened voting protections. Can you explain how this has been a long-term project of theirs?
1: Conservatives, members of the conservative legal movement, believe that the country went too far in using race-based solutions to race-based problems. I think most of them would acknowledge the very overt ills of the segregation era and the aftermath of the segregation era, the way that poll taxes were used, the way literacy tests were used. They would say, however, that it has perpetuated a sort of thinking that is racial in nature, and it is not strictly colorblind. It's taking race into effect every time you redraw districts right now because of the Voting Rights Act. That has been a strong presumption on the part of Justice Alito and Chief Justice Roberts virtually since they joined the court in 2005 and 2006, respectively. In case by case, they have narrowed the force of the Voting Rights Act, and this case carries this to a new level.
0: That's Peter Canellos, author of Revenge for the 60s, Sam Alito and the Triumph of the Conservative Legal Movement. Thank you, Peter.
1: Thank you.
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4: I'm Louise Schiavone with these headlines. The makers of the abortion pill mifepristone have directly asked the U.S. Supreme Court to allow it to remain available through telemedicine. A federal appeals court ruled yesterday it must be prescribed in person, even in states where abortion is legal. Spirit Airlines' final flight landed at Dallas-Fort Worth International Airport today, abruptly ending 34 years of the financially troubled budget airline's operation. Other domestic airlines are stepping up for a limited time to help ticketed Spirit passengers. Early voting for Louisiana's primary election begins today, just days after the Supreme Court found the state's redrawn congressional map unconstitutional and the governor suspended the House races. I'm Louise Schiavone, NPR News, Washington.
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0: From NPR News, this is All Things Considered. I'm Emily Fang. Over the past 2 months, NPR journalists have covered the war in the Middle East from more than a half dozen countries.
6: We've come here with the permission of Hezbollah. An Israeli surveillance drone buzzes.
7: Yusuf Migdad, a 35-year-old father of four who tells NPR, "I live in the street, in a tent, like most people in Gaza."
8: Dual Israeli-U.S. citizen Ari Shpitz lost two legs and an arm.
9: The Iranian government has been so intent at tracking down protesters and the doctors who treated them.
0: That last voice you heard was Duri Buskerin reporting from Turkey's border with Iran. Blocked from entering Iran itself, she has spoken with dozens of Iranians about their experiences since the war began more than 2 months ago.
9: Activists in Iran are struggling to get information out to the rest of the world.
0: Meanwhile, a team of NPR journalists has been reporting from southern Lebanon, where Israel has destroyed towns and villages. and occupied a large section of the country. Israel says it is creating, quote, a buffer zone to keep Hezbollah from firing rockets or launching attacks into Israel.
6: The further we go, the more destruction from Israeli air and drone strikes we see. Rows of shops bombed out and blackened, tops blasted off high-rises, whole buildings toppled to the ground.
0: That's Kat Lonsdorf reporting from Majd al-Zoun in southern Lebanon. Covering a war like this isn't easy, and it takes a whole team working both on the air and behind the scenes to bring you accurate, independent reporting from the front lines. So for this week's Reporter's Notebook, we wanted to speak with Kat and Dury about what it takes to get those stories out to the wider world. I started by asking Kat about how one even travels from the capital of Beirut in Lebanon to southern Lebanon, the area that Israel is occupying.
6: To get down there, it requires a lot of coordination. You can't just get in your car and drive down south and get to a lot of these places. You have to coordinate with the internal Lebanese security forces to let them know that you're going to be going, you know, as far south as you can. And then, you know, you're also coordinating with Hezbollah because Hezbollah largely controls a lot of these areas. And then this part of it is voluntary, but we are also coordinating with the UN peacekeepers here, who then will talk to the Israeli military for us to say, hey, there's a group of American journalists with NPR who are going to be in this location. They're going to be in this location, telling the Israeli military that we're going to be present and asking them basically if it's safe for us to go to some of these locations.
0: This is even before you start your reporting.
6: Right. There's a lot of conversations that need to happen before you enter any of these more dangerous areas.
0: And I want to turn to you, Dury. You have just spent weeks in eastern Turkey, right next to the border with Iran. What was that like? Was it easy to find people who wanted to speak to you?
9: Not at all. A lot of these people were scared to talk to us because people who are in contact with foreign media in Iran right now are being hit with espionage charges. It's technically illegal to speak to foreign media if you're in Iran.
0: So how do you convince them to speak to you then? I would love to hear maybe some of the more unorthodox or colorful ways that you're finding people.
9: But you just have to ask a lot of different people. And we did that by going to the border and kind of trying to blend into the crowd, discreetly talk to people, share our business cards. At one point, when we were at the border, we realized that it was incredibly risky for us to actually approach people. We were told by other people that we spoke to that undercover officers from Iran had actually approached them later, asking about us, and that was the signal to us that it was not safe. We were putting people at risk, basically, by asking them to speak to us.
0: I may have heard a story, Dury, that you were using a dating app at one point to try to talk to people in a safe, private space away from prying Iranian government eyes.
9: Yes, that was kind of, it was the day after we, you know, were worried about putting people at risk, and we got back to the hotel and we were like, how are we going to talk to people? So we basically tried to match with every Persian speaker in our area. And immediately, you know, when we matched, that person would be told, I'm so sorry to do this way, but you're not talking to one person. You're talking to a team of journalists. We're here in Bonn trying to speak to Iranians about the war. And we realize this is very unorthodox. But actually, people were pretty cool. And we had some of our best interviews with people that we met that way. It's normally maybe not ethical to try and reach out to an interviewee in a place they're not expecting, like a dating app. But in our case, we needed to find a way to give people the chance to accept or decline an interview in a private place that was kind of away from any potential government oversight.
0: And to be clear, you were very upfront immediately that you were a journalist.
9: Oh, absolutely. I mean, there's no way to not do that.
0: Both of you are talking to people sometimes about the worst day of their lives, and you're seeing immense destruction. In your case, Kat, you're talking about death. These are heavy topics, and I know you both handle these interviews delicately and with sensitivity, but I have to ask, how do you as the reporter deal with those emotions after the fact?
6: I think you really try to focus on the person you're talking to. It's their time to have emotions and feelings is kind of how I look at it. My time to kind of process it and have the feelings about it is on my own time. You know, after I've written the story or when I'm back in my hotel room and I just kind of take a quiet moment by myself and process that however I need to process that. Sometimes that's crying, quite honestly.
10: Other times it's just kind of sitting in quiet. Sometimes it's like calling my partner, my family, my friends, and telling them about what I've seen. You know, the number of times just in this trip here to Lebanon that I've watched pieces of bodies pulled out of the rubble in the last few weeks. It's more than I can count on one hand at this point. And that starts to take a toll after a while. It's hard.
7: I'm sure it's not possible to continuously disassociate forever. What about you, Duri?
9: I try to think about the fact that if I wasn't there, if I wasn't aware of it, it would still be happening. And I think that if you do it right, journalism can really help people find agency and find a voice and have their needs and their experiences heard and validated.
7: Speaking of voices on air, I realize the nature of our business means that there's a focus on the voice, the name of the reporter that gets on air, but there are dozens of people behind all of us. Our producers, our interpreters, our drivers, our security staff, often who are local to the country that's experiencing war, who are supporting us and helping us do our reporting. Tell us about that collaborative process. And I don't know if listeners realize, but NPR has that infrastructure, that teamwork set up across the Middle East, across multiple countries in Turkey, Egypt, Lebanon, Israel, and so on.
10: Oh my God, I will take any time to talk about our amazing team that we have in this part of the world, who I've had the great honor of working with for, man, years now. You know, we're all in a group chat together on WhatsApp, and we're just constantly feeding each other news and what we're seeing in our different areas. And we have this giant team of producers, local, you know, producers who live in the place that they are texting us from, talking to us from, and are constantly feeding us the information they're seeing. And then we have all of the reporters and correspondents in that chat too, and editors, and everyone's looking at this chat. And it's such a collaborative effort. It's a hugely collaborative effort. And we're running ideas by each other, and we're running thoughts by each other. And I think that's such an important thing to know about how we report from these places, is it's not at all just me out here with a recorder wandering around. There's a huge team effort behind it.
9: When we're doing this kind of reporting, especially in countries in this part of the world, the passport that you hold can often determine your access to a story and your safety while reporting that story. So some of our colleagues cannot be named on air for their safety. They're at a disproportionate risk of being either harassed online or actually targeted by security forces. And it's so hard for me to not like name my colleagues on air right now, because they're just like the backbone of the work we do out here. And we would not be able to report these stories without their work and without the risk that they take.
7: That was Duri Buscarin in Istanbul, Turkey, and Kat Lonsdorf in Beirut.
9: Thank you for having us on.
10: Yeah, thanks so much.
7: Thank you both. Clothes sold in India haven't followed a standard size. Manufacturers often use data from American or British body size surveys and make their own tweaks. For a lot of Indians, this has felt like they don't wear the clothes, but rather the clothes wear them. A new government initiative has been trying to fix this. NPR's Omkar Kandekar reports from India's capital, New Delhi.
11: Nishkam Kaur runs a small sustainable clothes business in New Delhi. One winter afternoon, we went to a shopping mall in her neighborhood where she gave me a crash course in fast fashion. The men's collection, she says, has a problem.
12: Everything is narrow.
11: Most of them, she says, are built for a V-shaped man bod. Broad shoulders, narrow waist. And women's clothes, she says, they are mostly for super skinny or hourglass figures.
12: If an apple-shaped woman was to take this dress into the trial room, she would come out crying.
11: Kaur says most Indian women just aren't that shape, and nor is she.
12: When I went to a very big brand store 3-4 years ago, and I basically went to just purchase a pair of denims, that's when I realized that I tried different styles, different silhouettes of denims, and all of them had something or the other missing.
11: At the time, Kaur blamed herself.
12: I questioned my body. It's just me, you know, I've not been working out.
11: But when she began her own clothing company, she realized she wasn't the problem. It was a design problem. That's because until recently, manufacturers here did not have standardized data of Indian body types. They all design clothes differently. One brand's medium could be another's extra large.
13: Garment should not tell you I exist on your body. It should actually blend in you. Otherwise, you will keep knowing, oh, the skirt is a little too tight. Let me just pull it a little up. Let me pull it a little down.
11: That's Nupur Anand, Dean of the National Institute of Fashion Technology in New Delhi. She says a bad fit isn't just about aesthetics or functionality. It also has an economic cost. India's domestic apparel sector is worth more than $140 billion. But according to one major industry group, 30 to 40% of clothes sold on e-commerce platforms are returned because of size issues. To fix this, the Indian government tasked Anand's Institute to do a massive survey a few years ago. A team of designers and academics traveled across the country and studied more than 26,000 people. And the differences they found between a standard Western body and an Indian body were significant. This is Anand.
13: Our women have rounder bicep, they have a rounder thigh, rounder calf. The men, on the other hand, are leaner on the hip, on the thigh, on the calf, and on the bicep.
11: Earlier this year, the team published India Size, a set of charts that they say is the best approximation of the Indian body type. Anand says the data is also useful to design furniture and prosthetics for Indians. And while there are regional variations,
13: on an average, our size sets cover 87% of the population, which is pretty good.
11: Rahul Mehta, who heads the industry body Clothing Manufacturers Association of India, says he expects brands to start adopting the size charts in the next 2 years. But some have mixed feelings about the survey, like Rakhi Bhatnagar, a stylist who runs a popular Instagram channel on Indian wear. She says the idea that clothes should be standardized, that mainly started after India became a British colony in the 19th century. That's how, she says, Indians started wearing structured garments like shirts and trousers.
14: They wanted to mass produce things for profits and gains, which could not have been done with slower textiles and draping styles because they were all hand-loomed, slowly produced.
11: Bhatnagar says a lot of traditional clothes in India are size inclusive, like a sari or a dhoti, which adapts to one's body as it changes. And it's also sustainable.
14: On one hand, it's good that, you know, they have acknowledged Indian bodies do exist and they are different than US and UK bodies. But on the other hand, it's further going to fuel the already overflowing fast fashion industry.
11: Nishkam Kaur, who took us shopping, says if done right, women would have a better chance of feeling amazing in their clothes and in their bodies.
12: They would just look at themselves in the mirror and they would be like, I am going to step out of this room and I'm going to rock the world.
11: Omkar Khandekar, NPR News, New Delhi.

0: This is All Things Considered from NPR News. There aren't many areas of consensus between Democrats and Republicans, and certainly not many policy issues that former President Biden and President Trump agree on. But one rare example is U.S. policy towards Chinese electric vehicles. President Biden imposed a 100% tariff on them about 2 years ago when he was in office.
1: Because we're not going to let China flood our market, making it impossible for American auto manufacturers to compete fairly.
0: And President Trump spoke about the same issue earlier last month in an interview on Fox News.
2: We don't have any Chinese cars in our country because they would have destroyed General Motors, Ford. They would have destroyed these companies if they did it.
0: Joining us now from Michigan is Wall Street Journal reporter Ryan Felton, who has been writing about these Chinese vehicles that are nonetheless already making their way into the U.S. Welcome to the program, Ryan.
3: Thanks so much for having me.
0: So why is there so much consensus across both parties in the U.S. on preventing Chinese EVs from entering the U.S. market?
3: The issue itself is kind of broken down into a couple camps, one being a national security issue where there's this concern that these cars can drive around, collect up a bunch of data from just the drivers themselves down to, you know, what if these cars are traveling past military bases and other sensitive locations. And then the other side of it is the economic argument, where these cars, if they came in, there's a threat of market share from the automakers who are already here being lost and potential job losses that could result from that.
0: Right. These cars made in China are often much cheaper than EVs sold in the U.S. And I'm a longtime China reporter, and so I know that some of these cars are quite advanced, the ones that are being made by Chinese companies. How did Chinese companies leap so far ahead on electric vehicles in a pretty short period of time?
3: To boil it down, they had many, many years in working locally in China through joint ventures with American counterparts to make cars for the local market. So they learned a lot about just the process of how to make a car. But then, you know, I'd say probably in the last 5-10 years, they really ramped up with all the other stuff that's good at making good software that is intuitive, that people enjoy using and are comfortable using, and reshaping the idea of a vehicle.
0: And despite U.S. efforts, there are, as you write, some Chinese EVs that are already cruising down American roads. How is that happening?
3: It's sort of an interesting phenomenon because, you know, for decades we've allowed cross-border traffic between Mexico and Canada. But in this current moment, Chinese brands are in Mexico. There's dealers in border towns, you know, from San Diego all the way across to Texas that are selling these cars. And so you have folks who are dual citizens who do that sort of cross-border commuting. So there are these pockets of the country that are able to get a firsthand look at these cars that we can't buy right now.
0: Is it inevitable that Chinese EVs will eventually enter the U.S. market in a much bigger way?
3: I think a lot of executives are resigned to the idea that this is going to happen at some point. I think a couple striking things coming out of the Beijing Auto Show that I saw and took in was, even in this current political environment that is so across the board against the idea of Chinese car makers coming here, there's still a desire to try to figure out how to break in here. And I think that's why you have so many automaker executives who are resigned to the idea that it will one day happen.
0: Ryan Felton is a reporter for The Wall Street Journal, where he covers the automotive industry. Thanks, Ryan.
3: Thanks so much.
0: This is NPR News.
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4: The novel is called Five. That conversation, Sunday on Weekend Edition from NPR News.
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7: I'm Louise Schiavone with these headlines. The Trump administration has announced a drawdown of 14% of U.S. forces stationed in Germany. That's 5,000 troops. The change follows President Trump's complaints that NATO has not stepped up to help the U.S. in the war in Iran. Seven tech companies have struck deals with the U.S. Department of Defense, allowing the Pentagon to use their artificial intelligence in its classified computer networks. They are Google, Microsoft, Amazon Web Services, NVIDIA, OpenAI, Reflection, and SpaceX. The EU says President Trump's intention to increase tariffs on European auto exports to 25% is, quote, unacceptable. I'm Louise Schiavone, NPR News, Washington.

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1: This is All Things Considered from NPR News. I'm Emily Fang. Plastic is woven into pretty much every part of our lives. In her new book, Plastic Inc., environmental journalist Beth Gardiner traces the history of how fossil fuel companies turned petrochemical waste into plastic gold and how it became so ubiquitous after World War II.
2: You see the industry kind of gaining this awareness that, number one, they're going to be able to ramp up production as they shift towards a peacetime economy. And number two, who are they going to sell all this plastic to? So it really sort of intersects with the world of marketing and advertising.
1: My colleague Emily Kwong spoke with Beth Gardiner recently about what else she learned about oil companies and the plastics industry, including the relationship of fracking with increased plastic production.
2: In fact, the American fracking boom, which has been going on for about 20 years now, has also driven an American plastic production boom. Because when you are pumping that methane gas, what we call natural gas, out of the ground used for heat and electricity generation, you also get byproducts, including a gas called ethane, which turns out to be really handy for producing polyethylene plastic.
3: Which is the most common type of plastic. Yeah.
2: The world's most common plastic. Mm-hmm. And I followed it back to the source. I went to Washington County, Pennsylvania. It is one of, if not the most heavily fracked counties in Pennsylvania, which is a major fracking state. And I visited the Bauer-Bjornsen family, whose children have all suffered a variety of health problems. And they've watched the landscape around them be changed by fracking. There are fires, sometimes from pipelines and waste ponds. There's problems with contaminated water. Yeah. The impacts are so much more widespread than you might imagine when you look at that plastic bottle in your hand, right?
3: Yeah. For a lot of people, the plastics problem can seem distinct from the climate change problem, but you argue that they are inextricably linked. Can you explain why?
2: First of all, plastic is made from oil and gas derivatives, and the very process of turning those derivatives into plastic is a very, very heat and pressure intensive process. It's conducted in these giant petrochemical plants that are massively energy hungry, and their emissions are enormous. A big plant outside of Pennsylvania that's new in the last few years was estimated to produce climate warming gases equivalent to almost 500,000 cars. We know that fossil fuels are a very volatile industry. The price goes up, the price goes down. It's often influenced by big geopolitical events. It's a hard industry to kind of keep the books in order, right? So if you have another revenue stream, you're getting that methane gas and you're selling it for whatever price you can get, but you also can now take what started out as a waste product, ethane, and sell it to make plastic. Well, in good times when the price of methane gas is high, you're just making more money. And in bad times when the price of methane tanks, that ethane can help keep your well pumping and keep your business going. So plastic as a revenue stream is helping to float the fossil fuel industry as it starts to be undersold by clean energy like solar and wind, electric vehicles and batteries. These are posing real economic challenges now to the oil and gas industry. So any additional source of money is a way to keep drilling.
3: You provide an example of this in the epilogue of your book. You talk about a teenage activist in Honolulu, Hawaii, Dyson Chi, who just got so frustrated by endlessly cleaning up the beach where he swims. He went to Honolulu City Council. What happened?
2: It's a really salient issue in Hawaii because of where the islands are located in relation to ocean currents. Their beaches just get carpeted with plastics that are washing up from, you know, literally thousands of miles away. This young high school student named Dyson Chi was really upset about that. The ocean was, you know, part of his life. It was very distressing to go there every time and see more plastic. So he got involved with activism. He started going to other high schools and talking to students. His mom would have to drive him because he was too young for a driver's license. And in 2019, they got a pretty landmark single-use plastics law passed in the City Council of Honolulu. And subsequently, all the other counties in Hawaii passed similar legislation.
3: Why do you think local law and the copycat effect in other counties is more effective than the state pathway?
2: I think when you talk to people about plastic, you do realize that it is something that so many people who are not even really necessarily super engaged in environmental issues otherwise are really upset about. And I think it's because it's such a tangible presence in our lives. And we feel so directly what it feels like to be constantly throwing all that packaging and wrapping and stuff into the trash. So I think it's something where individual citizens are often very concerned, and it's easier to kind of make your voice heard at the local level, whether it's a, you know, a city council or a county government or something like that. And we've seen that across the country.
3: That's Beth Gardner, the author of Plastic Inc. Thank you so much for joining us.
2: Thanks for having me.

0: Comedian Shen Wang has a way of taking the mundane moments of life and elevating them, punching them up for a laugh. Take this joke from his latest Netflix special about laying down on an old memory foam mattress.
1: It was the memory of somebody else. It was a vivid recollection. There was a unique emptiness created by a body that's not present, but clearly defined by the boundaries of their absence.
0: His laid-back style is something he's developed over more than 20 years of doing stand-up. And he's found great success writing for hit sitcoms and headlining his own comedy specials. The latest is called Purple. And I spoke about it with Shen Wang recently, and I began by asking him when he knows a joke is complete.
2: I think you just try to squeeze as much juice as you can out of every joke. And that means you find the topic and the angle. And once you get the first punchline, you want to just keep tagging it with another punchline and another one. And if you can switch it up and find another angle, I mean, you just want to keep going and extract as much as you can from this one topic. I think basically you don't want to just be happy with one laugh. You know, once you got the momentum, just keep going and see where you can go with it. So I don't really know when it's done. I just keep trying and trying until it's like multiple laughs, and the payoff needs to be worth the setup. So the longer the setup, hopefully the bigger and longer the laughs are afterwards.
0: I noticed in Purple, your most recent special, it seems like you're thinking more about your health and your age. And for example, you make this joke about trying to go on the monkey bars and failing epically, which really speaks to me.
1: The other day, I took my niece to the playground. It's all good and fun until she started to struggle on the monkey bars. So I was like, well, let me show you how we do that. I found out I have lost my monkey bar powers.
0: Is health and aging something you're thinking about more these days?
2: Absolutely. You know, we're getting older. I'm in my mid-40s now, so very much aware of the preciousness of life. You know, we're at that point where, like, nothing is promised. People can pass now. It's happening. And so I do make it a point to try to be consciously healthy to a certain extent. You know, I still try to enjoy life, but that's definitely, you know, health and wellness is definitely on my mind. It's just something that I'm concerned with, so it's something that I'll bring into the act just because it's on my mind.
0: Mm. Some of your jokes speak to aspects of your Taiwanese-American identity. Mm-hmm. I lived in Taiwan for 2 years before moving back to the U.S.
2: Nice.
0: And your upbringing is in Houston, though. So you talk about growing up in an American home that never seemed to, for example, have enough good lighting.
1: I was close to having a good childhood. We just needed some lamps. That's an easy fix, but first-generation immigrants don't really prioritize vibes. They think ambiance is Jay-Z's wife.
0: Do you joke about how, as a first-generation Taiwanese immigrant family, your parents were really preoccupied with other things? Like, you have this joke about not being allowed to wear shoes at home.
2: Right.
0: So real. I get it. How does your heritage inform your comedy, your perspective, the jokes that you make?
2: I mean, I guess it's part of my personality that's being informed by, like, how I was raised. Might just be who I am. I think generally Taiwanese people, when I go back to visit Taiwan, it's very, like, they're just really kind people, very carefree and generous. And so that might be, like, partly why I'm the way that I am. You know, when you pursue a creative thing, they oftentimes say you should just, like, make or do what you want to see or consume, you know? And so the comedy that I enjoy, I like to try to spread joy and be uplifting.
0: I want to ask you about your look.
2: Sure.
0: You have long hair.
2: I have long hair.
0: Long,
2: now.
0: Silky black hair.
2: Yes.
0: I ask because I think one of the things that your fans might like about your comedy is your vibe, and I feel like your vibe is really coded in your hair as well, that you're easygoing, and your look is part of that. Is there a connection between your look and your comedy?
2: I guess so. You know, it wasn't something that I did intentionally. As a matter of fact, when I started doing stand-up comedy 20-plus years ago, I had a very different approach to my look on stage. I was, like, clean cut. I had, you know, my glasses still, and I kind of had this idea that I wanted to be very nondescript when I got on stage. the audience is already getting to see this is an Asian person, right? And I didn't want to give him too much more besides that. I didn't want to be distracting with tattoos or anything too revealing, or I just wanted to be almost a plain looking Asian person that you could kind of mistake for someone else, you know, for a coworker. I had people come up to me and be like, you know, you look just like my coworker or whatever. And I don't know if that's true or if that's just like them not being able to tell the difference between Asian people, but I wanted to kind of lean into that ambiguity, I guess. I just wanted to like kind of be, I wasn't trying to like have a specific look.
0: Did that change? Because I gotta say, you long hair on East Asians, it's not common.
2: Right. I mean, this happened during the pandemic. I just canceled my hair appointment. I had short hair up until the March 2020, I had short hair. And then for the next year or two, I just stopped getting my hair cut. And I started getting a lot of compliments on my hair. And when it came time to, like, you know, come back to regular life post-pandemic, I just decided maybe we should just keep it and see what happens. And it just kind of connected with the vibe and style of the comedy that I do. So it works for now. I don't know if it's going to last. This hairline does move. It's moving already, you know. I used to have a joke about receding hairlines and how the positive way to look at it is it's not hair loss, it's face gain. So there's more facial territory.
0: Side, yeah.
2: So I'm also open to letting it go when it's time to let it go. We'll see how it lines up with where the career is. You know, maybe at some point I'll want to retire and just be completely anonymous and I'll just cut my hair.
0: Maybe you'll go bald.
2: Maybe I'll go bald. It's very likely.
0: You have a joke about a purple toothbrush?
2: Yes.
1: The purple one is powerful. I only pick the purple one when I want to change the narrative. Sometimes you're not living your best life. You might have made a series of self-destructive decisions. Now you need to adjust your behavior according to your core values. Well, come on then, purple toothbrush. Let's ride. We got plaque and demons to vanquish.
0: What does that joke mean to you?
2: I mean, when it comes to the colors of different toothbrushes, you know, we all have our favorite colors. And when you're putting in thought to like which one I should pick for today, to me, purple is a special color. Like, there's a connection to royalty. It's a beautiful color. There's beautiful plants with purple flowers. You know, the joke is about enjoying small things in life. The opportunity to pick a new toothbrush with a different color and make it a moment to maybe propel a change in your life. Or just say, this is a fun little thing I can do right now. Pick a color that feels right. That's all. That's all it is. It's just a small little moment that we might not even think about, but it can be a small little tiny moment of joy that we can have. And I think I kind of got that from basically, you know, slowing down and paying attention to life. And I think there's a couple of things that happened in the last few years that like got me to this kind of state of mind. One was just having nieces and nephews and goddaughters and hanging out with kids with that sense of awe and wonder through which they enjoy and look at life. Mm. It's kind of like, you know how even if you don't feel great, if you smile, you can kind of make your mind think you're feeling better.
0: Like fake it till you make it, kind of.
2: Yeah, you kind of fake it till you make it. And usually it's like you feel good, you smile. We now know that that pathway goes both ways and you can kind of feel better by just making your body look like you're having a better time. So if you just smile, it generally induces a sense of better feelings. I remember, you know, there was a point in my goddaughter's life where she loved going through a tunnel. You know, when you drive under a freeway or you go through a tunnel on the 5 or whatever.
0: Yep.
2: And it was just like, you know, so we would just celebrate. Every time we go through a little lapse of darkness, we'd be like, yay, tunnel. And that's not something we do
0: so
2: as adults.
0: Cute.
2: You know, yeah, it's adorable. And I did it because I knew she'd enjoy it. But by doing it, you also start to enjoy it too.
0: Sheng Wang's new special, Purple, is streaming now on Netflix. Thank you.
2: Thank you so much for having me.

0: 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I'm Emily Fang. Thank you for listening, and we'll talk more tomorrow.
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